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0: Bee Gees with Staying Alive here on Zimmer Radio, Saturday Night Bandstand. I'm Lily Frost. Hope you're enjoying the show so far. Next up, I've got a rock and roll medley. It topped the British charts for 5 weeks in 1989. Let's hear it next.
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You're listening to Saturday Night Bandstand. I'm Lily Frost, and this is Zoomer Radio. This next tune is a funky instrumental. It's the band's only number one hit from 1969. Let's hear it next.

that mama, she got it sticking in the cameraman. And we could have some. And he's up there. What's that?

0: Dire Straits, Money for Nothing on Zimmer Radio. Saturday Night Bandstand. I'm Lily down here at the Zimmerplex, sharing Saturday night with you. Next tune I've got was this band's first number one hit. They are cool. They have no bass player. He's playing bass on the keys. You know who I mean? Let's hear The Doors' number one hit. After this.
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0: Wild Cherry, play that funky music. We like to play some funk here on Zoomer Radio. From time to time, whatever will get you off your chair, right? I'm Lily, down here at the Zoomer Flex, and you're listening to Saturday Night Bandstand. This next song earned Irene Cara an Oscar nomination and a Grammy nomination. Let's hear the song that helped us remember her name. Right after this.
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0: Aretha Franklin with Think. I'm Lily Frost. You're listening to Zoomer Radio Saturday Night Bandstand. I'm playing you the best dance hits from the 60s to 80s and beyond. This next one only has one word. It is a great drink, a strong drink. It's not exactly like the other drinks. And the Grammy, they won the Grammy in 1959. Can you guess what tune it is? Well, you don't have to, because I'm going to play it in 2 seconds. All right, hang on.
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0: Love that song. Claude Jaberi, Boogie Woogie, Dance and Shoes. Here on Zoomer Radio, it is Saturday Night Bandstand. Next up, this tune was written for another singer. Madonna wrote it for someone else, but she actually liked it so much that she took it back and she used it in Desperately Seeking Susan. This tune is coming up in a minute. Hang on.
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Queen with Body Language on Zoomer Radio, Saturday Night Bandstand. Time for some Michael Jackson now. Want to be starting something. Hard not to dance to this one. Get up.

0: Canadian glam rocker Sweeney Todd with Roxy Roller here on Zoomer Radio, Saturday Night Bandstand. I'm Lily Frost, down here at the Zoomerplex. This next tune is an optimistic call for people to come together. It's from 1973, and it goes like this. Check it out after this.
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Edgar Winter Group, Free Ride, Zimmer Radio. I'm Lily Frost, and you are listening to Saturday Night Bandstand, playing the best dance hits from the 60s to 80s and beyond. This next one was written by Neil Diamond and was first famous by the Monkees, and then it found a whole new following through Shrek. And it is coming up right after this. Let's hear it.

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Sly and the Family Stone now. I want to take you higher.

to the Bearcat. Late at night when the Bearcat howls, he's looking for you.

0: David Wilcox, Do the Bearcat. Zimmer Radio, Saturday Night Bandstand. This next tune was actually written by Neil Diamond and made famous by the Monkees. And then it found a whole new generation of followers through Shrek, the movie Shrek. Do you know what I'm talking about? Well, wonder no longer, for I shall play you this song right after this.
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0: it, Charity Brown. Ain't no way to treat a lady. 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I'm Lily Frost. This next Grammy-winning classic was later introduced to a whole new generation of followers through the Blues Brothers. Next up, Sam and Dave.
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0: Lenny Kravitz with American Woman. You're listening to Zoomer Radio, Saturday Night Bandstand. I'm Lily Frost. This next tune was called Jump, but after Van Halen beat the band to that title, they added For My Love. Let's hear the Pointer Sisters after this.
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0: Dominique Troiano, we all need love. So true. Bringing it down a little touch here. Ah, I'm Lily Frost. You're listening to Zoomer Radio, Saturday Night Bandstand. This next tune was recorded at Motown's legendary Hitsville, USA studio in Detroit. It's from 1965. It was produced with the Funk Brothers. You're going to love it. You're going to know it. And you're going to hear it right after this.
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0: Toronto's own Len with Steal My Sunshine here on Zoomer Radio. Saturday Night Bandstand. I'm Lily. This next song made the Culture Club the first group since the Beatles to score three American top 10 hits from a debut album. Let's hear the tune next.
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0: Jackson Hawk, You Can't Dance. Zoomer Radio, Saturday Night Bandstand. This disco classic was written right after the band was turned away from Studio 54, even though Grace Jones had invited the band there. Revenge never tasted so sweet. This tune became a major hit, and let's hear it right after this.
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Chic LaFreak on Zoomer Radio. And that's a wrap for Saturday Night Bandstand. Thank you so much for tuning in. Tonight, I'm Lily Frost, and I'm going to leave you with Downchild Blues Band, Caledonia. Take it easy. Have a good sleep, and we'll see you next week. Same time, same place. Ciao for now.

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0: The only way to improve at something is with practice, with one exception. 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It makes you a statistic. 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Driving while impaired? 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

0: Following her dazzling Carnegie Hall debut, violinist Isabella de Loise Perron is touring the world and coming to Toronto. 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
1: Hello there, and thanks for tuning into this week's show. 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I want to start by sending a big thank you out to our sponsor, Dr. Newton's Naturals. 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And I want you to check them out when you have a chance because they really have some great products to improve your health and the health of your family. Okay, on today's show, we're talking about vitamin D, sometimes referred to as the sunshine vitamin. But folks, here's the problem. Many of us aren't getting enough sunshine lately between slathering on those powerful sunscreens and spending more time indoors. And what it really comes down to is this vitamin D deficiency that's out there is causing an avalanche of health problems for 70% of our population, ranging from pain, loss of balance, muscle weakness, depression, increased blood pressure, arthritis, memory loss, and even a compromised immune system. And I have Dr. Michael Pincus with me today to talk about the most effective way to get vitamin D. Dr. Pincus, it's good to talk to you again.
2: Chris, it's great to be back. Thank you.
1: You know, many of you know that Dr. Pincus is a nationally recognized authority on natural and alternative health. He's a successful chiropractor. He's worked with top Hollywood celebrities, professional and Olympic athletes, and he continues to be very involved in some of today's top health concerns. And let's kind of start at the top, Dr. Pincus, and talk a little bit about what are some of the warning signs that you may be deficient in vitamin D?
2: Okay, well, part of it is how you feel. And one of the things, Chris, is being tired for no apparent reason.
1: Okay.
2: But on the reverse side of that, I've seen that a lack of vitamin D affects your sleep. Okay, another big sign is that your bones ache. Now, there's a lot of people listening who've been diagnosed with osteoporosis, which is a thinning of the bone.
1: Mm-hmm.
2: But again, a vitamin D deficiency. A big one is muscle weakness. So you try to get up from a couch, you get in and out of a car, and you're finding it more and more difficult. And that's leading to the high, high prevalence of people falling and injuring themselves.
1: Ah, okay. All right.
2: Which is a huge problem.
1: Right, exactly.
2: Another one is you tend to get more cold, especially upper respiratory problems.
1: Okay.
2: Problems with blood pressure, cardiovascular problems, digestive problems, constipation, bloating, gas.
1: Mm-hmm.
2: It's very, very common. And if you're a diabetic, there's all kinds of data about being deficient in vitamin D, and the list goes on and on. It's a huge problem.
1: What does vitamin D actually do in the body? What is it used for?
2: Well, when we use the word vitamin, it's actually kind of a misnomer because vitamin D is actually a hormone.
1: Okay.
2: And this regulates thousands of genes in the body. Everything from pain, blood sugar, immune system, blood pressure, bone strength. Plus, vitamin D has been linked to maintaining colon health, breast, prostate, and ovarian health. But I'll tell you what, the way we're taking vitamin D is all wrong. It's all messed up.
1: Well, why do you say that? Why is it messed up?
2: Well, first of all, you go to your doctor and they say, yeah, I'm going to put you on a vitamin D supplement, and it's like 400 international units, which is totally worthless. Or God forbid, if you're listening right now and you're taking a multivitamin and you think you're covered, that's why you're on 6 or 8 or 10 different prescription drugs. I'll tell you that right now.
1: Mm.
2: Because your body is not getting enough D. The other thing is that vitamin D is an oil. You

0: don't absorb oils in your body. They're very difficult to digest.
1: Okay.
0: So I've come up with my own vitamin D, which I call Dr. Pincus's vitamin D3 formula.
1: So, Dr. Pincus, what makes your fast melt vitamin D formula so unique?
0: Well, Chris, first of all, I put 5,000 units of vitamin D3 per serving in each tablet so you can actually feel the difference. I wanted to give you enough dosage so it really goes to work. Second, I use the right type of vitamin D in my formula, which is superior and readily available so your body can digest it, and this is known as vitamin D3. And third, my formula is a fast melt tablet that's available for immediate absorption.
1: You know, you mentioned that vitamin D is an oil. So how were you able to make your formula into a fast melt?
0: Well, good question, Chris. Here's what I've done. I've worked with an advanced team of scientists, and these guys, they know their stuff, and they're using this technology to convert vitamin D, which is an oil, into a dry powder. And once they do that, they put it in this fast dissolving melt for immediate absorption and quick results that you can feel.
1: What's some of the feedback that you're getting, Dr. Pincus, from people that are taking your fast melt D3?
0: Well, I'm getting tons of feedback. You know, I've got people that email me. Here's an email from Betty, and she writes, I was diagnosed with a severe vitamin D deficiency, and she said she tried many other vitamin supplements.
1: Okay.
0: And then she discovered my D3, and she said she went back to her doctor, had her blood test, and her blood test went back into a normal range just within weeks.
1: Wow. All right, folks, I want to take a moment here to let you listeners know that if you want to try Dr. Pincus's vitamin D3 formula, there's a special toll-free number for you to call. 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And when you do call and order, you will not be automatically enrolled in one of those monthly subscription programs. This is a one-time order. So the number to call is 1-800-476-5302. I'll give it to you again. It's 1-800-476-5302. All right, for those of you just joining us, I have Dr. Michael Pincus on the line with us today. We've been talking about Dr. Pincus's fast melt vitamin D3 formula, and this vitamin D deficiency is really an epidemic now, causing all kinds of health concerns. But the issue is, even if you're trying to get vitamin D back in your body, you're most likely taking the wrong type or the wrong form of vitamin D the wrong way, maybe not even getting enough of it. And Dr. Pincus, why don't we start here by talking about, you know, why is this deficiency such an epidemic, despite all of the awareness and the products that you see on the store shelves containing vitamin D?
0: Well, yeah, that's a good point. 70% of us in this country are deficient in vitamin D. The fact is that your body needs vitamin D. This is a hormone that should be there, and it's not there. And the statistics show that back in the 70s when we started getting cable networks and, of course, with the internet, we're not going outside, and most of us get no vitamin D from the sun.
1: What makes your Fast Melt D3 formula a much better choice?
0: Well, Chris, first of all, I put 5,000 units of vitamin D3 per serving in each tablet so you can actually feel the difference. Second, I use the right type of vitamin D in

0: formula. And third, I've worked with an advanced team of scientists, and they're using this technology to put it in this fast dissolving melt for immediate absorption and quick results that you can feel.
1: Now, is your fast melt vitamin D3 formula manufactured here in the U.S., Dr. Pincus?
0: Yeah, absolutely. My formula is manufactured right here in the USA, Chris. In fact, we have a facility that is a CGMP certified lab, which means current good manufacturing practices. And this is an FDA mandated set of rules that we follow. As a matter of fact, just recently the FDA came in and did an inspection and they said, hey guys, keep up the good work.
1: Now, you mentioned earlier that there's a strong connection between vitamin D and diabetes. Talk a little bit about how your FastMelt D3 formula could help folks that are dealing with diabetes or even at risk of getting diabetes.
0: Well, yeah, diabetes is a huge problem. And in type 2 diabetics, what we find is that there's plenty of insulin in the body, but the insulin is not recognized by the cells. And so what vitamin D3 does is it takes that problem and it seems to fix it. Now, they've studied vitamin D3 and it's improved this insulin signature by 60%. And just to give you a comparison, the most popular diabetic drug improves at 13%.
1: Wow. Now, let me ask you this, Dr. Pincus. How can your FastMelt D3 formula help boost your immune system?
0: Vitamin D is responsible for 200 different chemicals that your immune cells produce to fight off bacteria and viruses. Listen, if you're someone that's susceptible to having any type of cold, flu, I would start right now taking one of my vitamin D3 melts every day. And one of the nice things about this is that besides your immune system being better, you'll find your energy better, you'll find less pain, less arthritic type pain, more mobility, flexibility, better muscle strength. And if you're someone who's concerned about falling, you'll have better balance and a better sense of walking, which is so important these days.
1: So, and how do you take it, Dr. Pincus?
0: You can take it in the morning. You can take it at night. You don't need water, and you put it in your mouth, and, you know, maybe count to 30, it's gone.
1: Wow. And maybe you can share again for those that may have just joined us some of the responses that you get from people that have been taking your formula and what kind of results have they seen?
0: Let me tell you my own story. So over the summer, I didn't take as much of my D3. I was actually traveling, and I ran out of it. So what happened to me is, you know, I'm basically pain-free, but all of a sudden I started having pain in my hand. I go, what is this? This is weird. But then I realized that I had run out of my D3 formula, and I went off of it for several weeks. And the minute I started going on it, it took about 7, maybe 8 days, the pain went away.
1: Wow.
0: Crazy, isn't it?
1: That's how you know something's working, right? If you stop and the health issues come back, well, there's your answer.
0: That's the best test that anyone can listen to, especially if you're on the fence. You're going, well, I wonder if this is really for me. And what I would do, Chris, is next time you give out the number to have people order, is go ahead and order it. I know you mentioned it's a risk-free offer. And go ahead and try it yourself and stay on it for 5, 6 weeks. And then if you still doubt it, then go off of it and see if anything gets worse.
1: And again, folks, I want to take a moment here to let you listeners know that if you want to try Dr. Pincus's vitamin D3 formula, there's a special toll-free number for you to call. 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
0: So what do you think, folks? Are you one of the 70% of people listening most likely taking the wrong type of vitamin D supplement? Joining us today is our good friend, Dr. Michael Pincus, and we've been talking about his Fast Melt vitamin D3 formula. And Dr. Pincus, what you're saying is that most of us are deficient in vitamin D. And because of that deficiency, it's causing health issues like pain, muscle weakness, immune problems, and that most vitamin D supplements are not the best form. And more importantly, it's not the right amount of vitamin D to really make an impact. Is that what you're saying?
2: Yeah, it's exactly what I'm saying, Chris. It's a multifaceted problem where, one, we're not getting enough vitamin D3 in our system.
0: Mm-hmm.
2: Vitamin D3 is responsible for activating 2,000 different genes in the body, controlling everything from diabetes to hormone production to muscle strength, heart beating correctly, digestion, immune system. It's a really long list, and honestly, it surprised me because in medical school, we learned that vitamin D was necessary for the bones. We get enough being outside and in our milk, and end of story.
0: Right.
2: And for the first 20-some years of my practice, I never prescribed vitamin D. I just didn't think it was necessary. And then in the early 2000s, the studies started coming out, and now there's over 2,300 studies that just show that vitamin D is absolutely necessary. It's not just a good idea. It's absolutely necessary. It's a hormone that should be in the body, and it's not there.
0: Can you share some of that research, Dr. Pincus? And more importantly, what's the conclusion of the research related to vitamin D?
2: Well, one of the biggest studies ever on vitamin D were from the U.S. Navy.
0: Okay.
2: So I think it was like 145,000 men and women were studied, and they found that the number one non-combat reason that people died in the Navy was due to melanoma.
0: So skin cancer.
2: So I'm reading this study, you know, I kind of paused right there, and I went, yeah, it makes sense. You know, people are out on the decks of ships in the equator and all over the world, and they're getting the harmful
0: UV
2: sun rays, and they're developing skin cancer. But then I read on, and it said most of the victims were office workers, like clerks and people in hangars and inside. And I went, oh, my God.
0: Hmm.
2: So it was a link going back to vitamin D deficiency in the body.
0: What about muscle and bone strength? Can your D3 formula help with that?
2: Yeah, it's critical. Like if you're someone that's over 50, especially, you're seeing a progression of the core muscles in your body starting to slow down. First, it's kind of a clumsiness that people kind of feel like they're getting clumsy physically. And then it's a lack of flexibility that you start to stiffen up, and you feel it at night, especially if you're in bed, rolling from side to side. You'll wake up with your knees hurting, your legs are restless, your shoulders hurt. That's that stiffness setting in that's associated with the lack of this vitamin D3 in my formula. So if you're someone listening right now and you're having a lot of joint pain, bone pain, muscle pain, fibromyalgia, I would say start on my formula like immediately and start taking one or two of my vitamin D3s a day for the first week or two to get your doses up quickly.
0: So let me ask you about these gummy vitamins. Does that work? Can you put enough vitamin D into a little gummy bear, and is that the best way to get it into your body?
2: No, of course not, Chris. You know, they'll go to any type of lengths to try to market things that seem good, but you're taking a lot of sugar and gelatin and wax. My thing is, it's not what you take, it's what your body absorbs.
0: Well, I want to talk more about what happens when people start taking your Fast Melt D3 formula.
2: Boy, that's a really good question, because the first area that vitamin D seems to affect is your energy,

0: weight, and I put him on my vitamin D3, and he went back in 3 months later, and his blood profile was perfect.
1: All right, I want to take a moment here to let you listeners know that, again, if you want to try Dr. Pincus's vitamin D3 formula, there is a special toll-free number for you to call right now. 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And when you do call and order, you're not going to be enrolled in one of those automatic monthly subscription programs. This is a one-time order. So I encourage you, the number to call is 1-800-476-5302. I'll give it to you again. 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So how about it, folks? I mean, what it really comes down to here is we're not getting the right form or enough vitamin D delivered the right way, which is why we have so many of these health concerns that you probably can't put your finger on. And Dr. Pincus, I want to start just recapping here that there are a couple different forms of vitamin D, and maybe explain why the typical form that you would find in most off-the-shelf D formulas is different from what you've put together here.
0: Well, there's vitamin D2 and there's vitamin D3. And D2 is the type of vitamin D that has to be activated by your body. So it has to be converted into vitamin D3. Vitamin D3 is the activated form, so it's ready to go to work. Now, the vitamin D3 that I use in my formula, I think it's the best because I've seen the best results with myself, and my family, with my patients. Plus, I've worked with the lab where the people in the lab have taken this, and they test their blood every day to see how the D is going, and it's going up and out through the roof where it should be.
1: Wow. So, Dr. Pincus, I mean, who should consider taking your fast melt vitamin D formula?
0: Well, I would definitely start with kids for development and immunity. Obviously, young adults in their 20s need vitamin D to keep their immune system strong.
1: Mm-hmm.
0: Then men and women in their 30s, you're talking about heart health, immunity, cardiovascular problems start to turn on. But it's also the child-rearing years, and vitamin D for pregnant women is very, very important.
1: Mm-hmm.
0: People in their 40s, that's when, you know, you start feeling more of those aches and pains like you've never felt before. You think you're getting older. And again, it's important for your hormones and to keep yourself physically active. And of course, when you're in your 50s, you start feeling stiffer. You can't golf. You can't play tennis. You know, you start becoming aware of your body not functioning.
1: Mm-hmm.
0: And then people over 60, I just wish that every senior citizen would go on this formula. Imagine living in your senior years where you have confidence in your balance and you're able to have the energy to get things done and
1: the mental
0: clarity. You know, this is more and more important as we go along because people are living longer, but the quality of life is not great.
1: You know, is it ever too late, Dr. Pincus, such that your fast melt D3 formula wouldn't be a worthwhile investment?
0: If you can see the breath on the mirror in the morning, then you know that you're a candidate for this. Because a lot of the things that people suffer from, they're suffering from a lack of this vitamin in their body. So it's never too late to try something like this. And the sooner you can get on my formula, the better odds you're going to have

0: of having a really healthy, high energy, high mobility life from here on out.
1: Yeah, well, it makes a lot of sense. And Dr. Pincus, what can someone expect when they start taking your Fast Melt D3 formula?
0: Well, you're going to notice within the first several days that something's changing in your body, because this kickstarts so many different cycles in your body that you'll start having less pain, having more energy, and having better mental clarity, better sleep. Your moods can be affected by this. Vitamin D3 is necessary to get these things running.
1: Well, Dr. Pincus, unfortunately, we only have a few minutes left. Anything else you want to share with our audience here in our final minutes?
0: For those of you listening, we've covered a lot of ground. Working with the body is tricky, as you know. And we're talking to your listeners of your show. You know, they're of all walks of life with all various conditions. And so I'm trying to give some good health advice here, Chris. The point is get yourself out of it. Get yourself on this formula and see for yourself. It's not against the law for you to try something to see if it works.
1: That's an, it's an interesting way
0: and
1: to put it.
0: That's all we're doing. We're talking about nutrition. We're not talking about rocket science here.
1: Right,
0: but
1: right.
0: But there's a lot of science behind what I'm talking about. The key is to get on this formula and give it a month or two. Every day, take one of these things. And start to see improvements in your pain, your blood pressure, your blood sugar, your energy, your sleep habits. This is my appeal to your listeners to get on this formula and try it for themselves.
1: Well, Dr. Pincus, again, thank you for taking time to be with us today.
0: Thank you, Chris.
1: All right, folks. 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I'm Chris McKay. 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
1: Hi, everyone. Welcome to this edition of The Experts. We've got another great show planned for you. Most seniors want to stay in the homes they love, and with the right support, they can. But families often wait until it's too late and they're in crisis mode, which forces the conversation. So to know when to ask for help, where to begin, and how to lighten the caregiving load, I'm joined by Lee Grunberg. He's president and CEO of Integra Care, and Bethel McMaster, registered nurse and director of intake. Thanks for being with me.
2: Thank you.
3: Glad to be here.
1: Lee, why do you think, we'll start off by asking the question, why it's so important for families and communities to actually discuss the topic of aging in place and community care access?
2: You don't want to have to react in a crisis. You want to be well prepared. It's really important that we start talking about what people's options are for care as people age, rather than be reactive when there's a crisis. It's better to be prepared. And whether that's living in retirement homes, moving to long-term care, or as most seniors prefer, getting care in the home and aging in place, it's important that we talk about it. It's important that we bring this discussion forward.
1: And Bethel, then what is the right time? Because I can imagine folks are listening thinking, well, how do I know when the right time is?
3: I think now is a great time. It's always a great time. You never want to wait for a crisis to occur, a fall to happen, a hospitalization. At times, most families during that crisis moment don't even know where to start. They're already overwhelmed, already anxious. So it's best to know what your options are and make an informed decision way before the crisis happens and before things go sideways. So often, the earlier you can seek out support, the earlier you know what your options are, the better the outcomes are, because then you can prevent hospitalizations, reduce caregiver distress and burnout, and really improve quality of life and those outcomes.
1: So do you have experience or stories of folks that have called you up and did not do that, and now they're in a real jam?
2: We get those crisis calls every day. And it's, you know, we pour our heart and soul into trying to alleviate that stress and react in a professional and responsive manner. It's always better when we get the call in advance saying, mom is starting to deteriorate. You know, my aunt is experiencing these symptoms. What are my options? It's always better to call. We love taking calls. We love helping families prepare.
1: Okay, so on that note, Bethel, if someone calls and says, you know, my relative or loved one or friend is deteriorating and say there are some symptoms they describe, then what happens? What do you do? What do you say to that?
3: Well, luckily, we have a service of on-call nurses that are available 24 hours, 7 days a week. We will answer the call live. And the nice thing is what we'll do is we'll listen to your story, listen to what's going on, really understand what the needs are, what mom and dad can do on their own, what they need help with, and potentially what the barriers for some sort of discharge from a hospital are, or what are the barriers of mom and dad living at home safely. Luckily, our nurses, we go out into the community, we meet with our patients right there at home, wherever they're calling home. It could be a hospital or a retirement residence, and we'll put together a comprehensive plan.
1: Lee, can you give me an example of when you got a call like that and how you were able to navigate the situation for the family and set up for success in the home?
2: Sure. Recently, Bethel and I actually attended an elderly couple. The husband was the primary caregiver for his wife and was experiencing burnout. And they actually called and we went. Bethel runs all of our intake and I happen to know the family, so I attended as well.
1: What was going on for the wife? What was the health situation?
2: Well, she was dealing with both physical and mental challenges at the time and was in and out of the hospital. And had trouble with ambulation, incontinence, and needed general personal care and personal support. They made the right call. They called us, the family called, And we went out, and within 24 hours, we were there on site making recommendations, thoughts, and presenting our flexible approach to developing a dynamic care plan and to establishing a small amount of care now just to provide some respite for the husband and provide some care, personal care for the wife.
1: So, Bethel, what are some of the misconceptions about aging in home?
3: I think one of the misconceptions we often see is that by welcoming care partners, we're losing our independence. I think that's a huge one and a huge barrier and a huge delay into accessing care, when in fact, a lot of home care providers and a lot of our care teams are actually looking at how can we create independence and autonomy and support. They all go one hand in hand. And that's why a lot of our care plans, we build it on a philosophy of supported independence, allowing the care recipient to do as much as they can on their own, and then promoting that, helping them with the rehabilitation. And then for us to kind of step in just like a guardian angel would do when we see a risk event that could possibly happen, or making sure that your loved ones are safe, doing just performing their day-to-day activities.
1: Lee, what are some of the risks that Bethel just mentioned, the things that you might walk into a home and identify as red flags?
2: Sure. We want to identify any potential fall risks in particular. You know, if there's, for example, loose carpets, or if there's clutter.
1: There's always clutter too, right? I mean, I will say my home, I'm a little bit of a minimalist, but I would say generally people have stuff, and the older you are, the more stuff you have.
2: For sure. And we just want to try to create a clear, open space, free of some of these risks. But we identify them and we try to help the families resolve these to make living at home as safe as possible. Our mission at IntegraCare is for our clients to maintain their independence and experience joyful living every single day. And that can include people that are living with dementia. I mean, they can have joyful living experiences every single day. And that's why we're here.
1: Bethel, how do you balance the independence that you've talked about, the, you know, sort of the pillar, one of the pillars of your business is keeping the independence, and with safety when it comes to seniors, especially when, I mean, my mom, you know, hopefully don't be offended, Mom, but falling is a big problem for her, and I suspect it's for a lot of people. And how do you balance that? How do you stop that from happening?
3: I think you have to go in with it knowing that we're not taking over. We're not there to take over. We're there to stand beside you. And as a nurse, when I'm doing my assessments, I'm more into like, where can I find the problems? Mm-hmm. It sounds kind of funny, like you don't want to look for problems in your life, but that's my job, is looking for problems and looking on how to solve them before the event happens. So that can be anywhere from really understanding what the medications look like. Are they taking too many? Are they taking them correctly?

0: to the point where we're reducing any issues of adverse side effects or delirium. We're looking at diet, we're looking at nutrition, we're looking at hydration, making sure that the journey from bed to bathroom mm-hmm. is nice and clear and safe.
1: Yeah.
0: We're looking at options about those little, learning how to zoom in and zoom out about what the day-to-day steps look like is how we kind of step in there. But trying to figure out what kind of assistive devices, what kind of services, what kind of products we can put in to help that individual be as independent and safe as possible.
1: And Lee, how do you recommend someone get started on this path, this journey to aging at home successfully?
2: I would say slowly. I would say, you know, don't race into anything and don't force anyone, care on anyone, but encourage your loved ones or if you're making the decision for yourself to bring someone in, do so slowly. Do so with an accredited, award-winning organization, someone that's reputable, someone that will adhere, you know, listen to your needs and wants, and respect them, and try to find the perfect match of companion, of caregiver, to provide the care and support that you need going forward.
1: And Bethel, how do you integrate with healthcare, the healthcare system itself? Because sometimes I think about, you know, gosh, is it one or the other? Are you, do you coexist nicely? Do I tell my doctor about you or you, because you're a nurse or not?
0: Absolutely. You know, I think the biggest problem in our system is trying to navigate through it. There are a plethora of public services and private services that people can access. And I understand that some, like private, might be less accessible to others. However, I think it's really important to understand both. And when our clients give us a call, we're happy to navigate them through those options. Public services, as we know, it's great that our system allows everyone to access that freely, but there are going to be some capacity issues, as we know. So get what you can from them, see what they're able to provide, and then you contact a private agency like ours to top up the care to make sure you're getting real quality, real continuity, and a team that's going to be responsive and jump high when you ask them to.
1: So it doesn't have to be one or the other. It can be both. I think that's good information.
2: Yeah, we definitely work collaboratively with Ontario Health at Home, and we supplement when there's gaps in care that the government can provide.
1: Perfect. Lee, before we go, what are sort of the key services that families need to be looking for any home health care company?
2: Sure. One of the things we've talked a lot about the actual ADLs, the activities of daily living, and that's personal care and personal support. But some of the additional services that are so important are general companionship as well as healthcare advocacy. And where we can come in and support is providing that caregiver early in the process of aging at home and having a dedicated care manager who will be your healthcare advocate within the public system as well and with the physicians and pharmacists, someone that can really support every aspect of your care.
1: Wow, that's great. Thanks so much, Lee Bethel, for being here, for your sharing your expertise on the importance of aging in place and how to best plan for it.
0: Thank you so much for having us.
2: Thanks so much.
1: That was Lee Grunberg, President and CEO, Integra Care, and Bethel McMaster, Registered Nurse and Director of Intake. 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
6: Thanks for having me.
5: So Auto Trader is a leading platform for new and used vehicle sales in Canada, and you really have your finger on the pulse of the market. 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
6: Yeah, no, I mean, look, there has been a lot of developments in the market, especially since the beginning of COVID. Before COVID, believe it or not, the automotive market was a bit on the boring side. Not much changed. The demand was stable, prices were stable, inventory was stable. I mean, you know, when there's a recession or something big, prices fluctuate a little bit, but not like the ones we've been seeing in the last while. But COVID happened, and because of COVID, we estimated that between 2020 and 2023, 1.5 million fewer new cars were sold. And obviously, when there's fewer new cars sold, there's fewer used cars in the market. So that impacts the supply side of things. And also, because of COVID, you know, we couldn't travel. We had a lot of money. There was a lot of money in the country. And there was an increase in vehicle demand. So, you know, increased demand, lower supply. What happens to prices? Prices started to go up. So prices went up, started going up in around 2020, 2021. And they have been on the higher side since then. But that said, in the last while, we are seeing a bit of a downturn in prices, which is good news for the consumers. So both new and used car prices are down on a year-over-year basis. But on the other hand, as I said, compared to where they used to be, they're still on the higher side.
5: So tell me what the price index is. Like, it's showing trends of stabilization in the market and so on. But what did the latest data show?
6: Yeah, so looking at the prices from June 2026, average price of a new car is just over $63,000, which is a 2.2% year-over-year decline. And when I look at the used car market, the average price in June was $36,690, which is a 2.6% year-over-year decline.
5: And based on that data, let's dig a little bit deeper into how the market is doing. Are there certain makes and models that work better, that are more available, that might be more appealing at a time when the prices are stabilizing?
6: Yeah, so the market is nuanced. That's a really good question because, you know, we are talking about average prices here. But if you look at certain segments, certain type of vehicles, they behave differently. Why? Because the availability is different, supply is different, and for some vehicles, there's more demand than others. So looking at like maybe high-level luxury vehicles, there's a decline in demand in the last couple of years. It's not necessarily related to the tariffs or what we are going through right now economically. Overall, there's a bit of a decline in demand on luxury segment. Mainstream brands, they're higher on demand, both for new and used vehicles. And when we also look at the supply side, there's not as many mainstream vehicles available. So again, low supply, high demand versus vice versa, it impacts the prices. So market is nuanced. I think that's the summary.
5: When you say mainstream, are you talking about those popular sellers, the Toyota RAV, the Honda CR-V, those sorts of things?
6: Yeah, it's just looking at the Kias and Toyotas and Fords, Hondas and Chevrolets and those brands, yeah.
5: Basically, what's the biggest driver of pricing in Canada?
6: Well, again, multiple reasons. So maybe talking about prices, why prices have gone down in the last couple of quarters is partly because what we went through last year. So if you remember last year, there was a, you know, tariffs applied onto Canadian cars and parts. So obviously, certain segment of consumers, they thought there would be an increase in car prices, so they accelerated their purchases. And again, the demand increase, because usually what happens with prices is that they start on the higher side in the beginning of the year and they come down throughout the year. But because of the tariffs, we saw a little bit of a bump in the middle of the year. So the demand was high. And now fast forward to

0: this year, when we look at the demand, it's slightly softer than last year because of what I had described. And also, there are more cars available on the market. So, again, going back to the supply and demand mismatch, prices have come down slightly.
1: And affordability is really one of the thing that's top of mind for the buyer, is it not?
0: Yes. So it's you're asking about it, and we just came out with a fresh survey on this. What we wanted to do is we surveyed car shoppers, and we wanted to understand the impact of CUSMA on car shopping and demand and all that stuff. And we asked, even before introducing CUSMA into the conversation, we asked about, you know, okay, when you're buying a vehicle, what do you think about it? Affordability is always top of mind. 87% of the consumers that we surveyed stated affordability related items, which is obviously big. And also CUSMA makes it. So right now, when we look at the market hasn't been impacted by CUSMA per se, right? Because like it's fluid. Dates are kind of like moving. So we don't really see a tariff like impact in the market. But on the other hand, because what we went through during COVID and because what happened last year during the tariff period, consumers are anxious about what might happen. So when we asked about their expectations, they think that both new and used vehicle prices might increase. And when that happens, consumer behavior changes. Some consumers buy used vehicles instead of new. Some consumers delay their purchases. Some consumers buy faster than they thought they would. So the market moves along a little bit.
1: I mean, this price index that you've just released really does kind of snap a picture of what's top of mind for consumers and also what direction they're going to go in. So you talked about the United States declining the renewal of the Canadian U.S. Mexico trade agreement. That's going year to year. So put your future goggles on and tell me what you think will happen. So will there be continued anxiety around that, and how will that impact what vehicles people are buying? Will they go more foreign? Will they stick to American models? So on and so forth.
0: Yeah. So actually, it's funny that you asked about it, because it's one of the things that we ask consumers, and 20% of the consumers we surveyed stated that they would consider manufacturing country when it comes to buying a vehicle. So obviously, trade relationships play a role in what cars that consumers buy. And anxiety, is it going to go away? Again, I think there has been a lot of developments in the market and it's been volatile. I think that anxiety is going to stick around a bit more. But on the other hand, looking at, again, relating what's going on to the automotive market, market is stable. Cars are getting sold. Prices have come down slightly. Inventory is available. So I my message is don't panic. There's cars out there. But again, it's also important to know about your own financial situation, how comfortable you feel about spending all this money. That's a whole different equation.
1: And with everything that's going on in the world right now and the sticker shock associated with the price of gas, are people turning more to EVs?
0: EV demand has increased since the beginning of the year. So we do this EV survey every year in around March. And one of the key questions that we ask consumers is whether they would consider buying an EV as their next vehicle. And this number had been coming down. So we started doing the survey in 2022 and came down 23, 24, 25. And for the first time in the last 4 years, we saw an uptick. Why is that? Two main reasons. Number one is the EVAP announcement. The government has brought back incentives. And then obviously, there's a little bit of a gap between internal combustion engine and EV prices. EVs tend to be on the more expensive side. So incentives close that gap. That's number one. And number two, gas prices. Whenever something happens to gas prices, we see it direct, like literally right away, pretty much, impact on EV demand. So both new and used EVs, there's a strong demand for them. And in fact, when we look at prices, especially for the used EVs, supply is on the lower side. So when we look at used EV prices, they're actually higher than they were last year this time around. So it goes against the what we are seeing in the market as a whole.
1: And obviously, infrastructure for EVs is improving, as is the battery life and the distance you can go with. I'm sure that's impacting as well, would you say?
0: Yeah, definitely. Because, you know, going back to consumers as to why they wouldn't consider buying one. The top three reasons are range anxiety, infrastructure availability, and higher purchase costs. Now, going back to the EVAP announcement, these are being addressed and will keep being addressed, which is good news for the consumers, and hence what we are seeing. We are seeing the uptick in demand.
1: What are the main takeaways for car shoppers? You talked about the market is stabilized, but there are influencing factors at the periphery that impact what make, what model is available and where. What are the main takeaways that you can share with us?
0: Yeah, I think the market is resilient. Cars are getting sold. There's availability in the market, both for new and used vehicles. Prices have come down slightly. So one thing is that I keep getting this question a lot. If you're waiting for prices to go back to pre-COVID levels, unfortunately, we don't expect to see that happening because of various reasons. The inflation is one thing, and cars are getting larger. Electrification is another thing, and the supply and demand dynamics. So if you have the means, do your research, understand the market, because as I said, there are a lot of nuances, certain brands, a lot of availability. Certain brands, there's not much availability. So it all depends on what you're looking for, and then know your budget. And if you find the right car at the right time, go right ahead and buy it.
1: So autotrader.ca is a great platform. You have research. This research is available. Tell us a little more where people can go to learn about some of the things you talked about today.
0: Yeah, so I mean, we publish a lot of stuff. We do a lot of analysis. We publish this report on a quarterly basis. It's called Autotrader Price Index. But as you've noted, it's more about than just the prices. Prices is just a manifestation of what happens in the market. So our goal is to explain Canadians as to what's happening in the market. So if you googled autotrader.ca/price index, you will find the report right in front of you.
1: Thank you so much, Barish. Lots of great information for anyone who's thinking of buying or selling their car.
0: My pleasure. Thanks for the invite.
1: That was Barish Akurek, Vice President of Insights and Intelligence at Auto Trader. 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I'm Siobhan Grennan. 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

0: Hello, and welcome to Idea City on the Air, the radio show. By the end of the next half hour, you'll be inspired and enlightened by the world's biggest ideas, innovations, and breakthroughs as you hear about them in talks from the planet's smartest people. In this episode of Idea City on the Air, Tony Perry speaks about genome editing. Now, let's join Moses as he introduces Tony to the stage.
1: So I guess most of you know we publish a magazine at Zoomer Media called Zoomer Magazine. And there's a little character on the back page. He's called the Prophet of Zoom. He bears a suspicious resemblance. Here he is going to shop in the anti-moratorium emporium. These are some of the things that are available in the Live Well Longer department. Yeah, titanium bones, 3D body parts. And now you can get a deep scan into the future of your health. The question is, do you want to know? In any case, all of this eventually leads us to one of the recent miracles in science, which has been the mapping of the human genome, and recently the discovery of means with which that genome can then be manipulated. Things can be taken out, things can be put in. I don't understand it at all. It goes by the magic initials CRISPR/Cas9. And I've asked Tony Perry to come here all the way from the UK to explain it to us. Good to meet you, Tony.
2: Nice to meet you. Thank you very much.
3: Hello. In this talk, we're going to ask two questions, really. What is heritable human genome editing, and when will it happen? So to begin with the first definition, by edit, we simply, because we're editing the genome, by edit, we simply mean the standard dictionary definition of edit, which is to make a precise and controlled change. And that change can be a very large-scale change in genome terms or a very small change. But what it is that we're editing really is the genome, and the genome can be thought of as really like an instruction manual. And most of the trillions of cells in the bodies of each of us contain two instruction manuals, one that we've inherited from our mother and one that we've inherited from our father. And each one of those instruction manuals contains 3.2 billion characters or so, making a total of 6.4 billion characters per cell. And to give you an idea of how many that is, if we imagine that each character is a lowly ping pong ball, there'd be enough ping pong balls to fill Wembley Stadium, which is the national soccer stadium of England, not once, but six times. So as you can see, I'm talking a lot of balls. So if you want to go back and think about the history of us being able to make a change, perhaps even a change to just one of those 6 billion in the entire instruction manual, before 1989, there wasn't any history at all. We simply couldn't do it. And then the work of these three geniuses was pulled together, and they won the Nobel Prize for this in 2007, which gave us a method of editing, of making edits or prescribed changes, mainly in mice, and this has been extremely powerful for biomedical research, but it's clunky. It's slow, it takes at least a year in some cases, it's limited to one target at a time, it's very expensive, it's pricey, and there are all sorts of other constraints as well. And so the search for alternatives continued, and in 2005 and 2010, it was rewarded with the discovery of zinc finger nucleases, ZFNs, and then TALENs. You might have heard of these. And these are fantastic as well, but there's still no cigar, and the search continued. And then, in 2012 and 2013, with these three papers in Science magazine, the CRISPR-Cas9 revolution began and was announced. This method, this new method of editing genomes. And unlike its predecessors, editing by CRISPR-Cas9 is extremely fast. It takes weeks, not up to a year or more. You can multiplex, so you can target multiple targets in one shot.

0: shot. It's economical. It costs hundreds of dollars, not thousands or tens of thousands of dollars. It's streamlined. It's already widely practiced, and it is highly efficient. You shoot, you score. So although CRISPR-Cas9 editing doesn't do anything that we couldn't do before, it just does it so much better that it's a game changer. So how does it work? Well, it works a little bit like this in two steps, and the CRISPR-Cas9 plays the part in the first step, and then the second step is taken over by the cell. And I'll try and explain this one by one, starting with CRISPR-Cas9. And CRISPR-Cas9 is really like a tiny pair of molecular scissors and a molecular sat-nav. So like all sat-navs, you get to program whereabouts you want to go, not on a map this time, but in the genome. And in fact, the molecule that's responsible for this, the nature of the molecule that's the sat-nav, is what's called an RNA molecule. Sometimes you see it prefixed by a little G or a little S, single guide RNA or guide RNA. But that's the sat-nav, and it works by carrying the scissors to the precise place that you want it to go to on the genome. This is how it works in a very kind of simplified diagram. The central part of this is a part of the genome, the 6.4 billion characters. This is the sat-nav, the guide RNA, and it looks incredibly prosaic, but in fact it's amazing because it can combine with two different entities. One of them is the pink blobby thing here, which is the molecular scissors, the Cas9, and you can see it interacting here, but the other part of the interaction is just 20 characters long, and it causes a specific interaction with the genome, those 6.4 billion characters. And you might think, well, there's only 20 characters here that are matching up. Surely that's going to stick everywhere on the 6.4 billion. It's not going to be nearly specific enough. And you'd be quite wrong. 20 characters is more than enough to endow exquisite specificity to this system.
1: Coming up after the break.
0: Well, most people think that one of the major applications for CRISPR-Cas9 editing will be in human clinical medicine.
1: This episode of Idea City on the Air is brought to you by Zoomer Magazine. We'll be back in a moment with more from Tony Perry.
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0: 21-song salute, 10 of Buddy's originals, and 11 amazing covers by acts like The Beatles, Stones, and Rush, Linda Ronstadt, Anne Murray, and Serena Ryder. Plus, the Super 60s Top 10 Countdown from this week in 1964. British Invasion versus American Resistance. That's Vintage Favorites today at 2 on Zoomer Radio.
1: Welcome back to Idea City on the Air. 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
2: So now the CRISPR-Cas9 has made a cut in the genome. We're switching similes here. So now, like a piece of string, we've made a targeted cut exactly where we want it to be. But actually, cuts like this, breaks in the genome, can occur from time to time naturally, and they are very bad news, and they have to be repaired by the cell and very rapidly. So that if we look at how that happens, in our case, we've made the break using CRISPR-Cas9, targeted to a particular place. This is all taking place inside the cell. And then the cell uses its repair machinery to fix that break. And I think of this repair machinery, this is homing in really on what's going on, as being a bit like a bridge, a molecular bridge. Of course, this is all happening in tiny, tiny scale, where one foot of the bridge, the left foot of the bridge, perfectly matches the left-hand side of the brake, and the right foot of the bridge perfectly matches the right side of the brake. But the span of the bridge, you get to put in whatever you like. So this is an extra, just a little piece of the genome, of the instruction manual. You can flood the system with this, and you've figured out exactly what you want to do so that it ends up being integrated into the genome. So you've made this prescribed change. And what this enables us to do is put in either very, very small changes, even in fact they can reflect a small deletion, or huge changes of many thousands of characters. And this really makes me think that we've given a carpenter, a kind of molecular carpenter, an amazing new set of tools. And of course, like all carpenters, he or she thinks what they're going to make, so they have a vision that they want to realize, and they apply, they bring their experience and expertise and other knowledge to apply the tools to realize the vision. So I've spent a little bit of time talking about the tools, the CRISPR-Cas9, but what about the vision? Well, most people think that one of the major applications for CRISPR-Cas9 editing will be in human clinical medicine. And to illustrate this, I'd like to introduce you to Trubshaw. Trubshaw was born at 7:42 a.m. on June the 14th, 2013. Happy birthday, Trubshaw. By the time he's 17, he'll be a multi-billionaire, and at age 28, he'll go on to found Trubshaw Lunar Mining Inc. But when he's 34, he'll be diagnosed with an inherited terminal neurodegenerative disease. What hope might there be in 2047 for Trubshaw and people like him? Well, I think that we'll be able to combine different technologies, including CRISPR-Cas9 and induced pluripotency, to help solve the problem. So Trubshaw will go to his clinic or hospital, perhaps, and give a cheek cell sample, which will then be cultured in the test tube and caused to become iPS cells, induced pluripotent cells. These cells are like embryonic cells, but they're not embryos. And so they've kind of like their developmental tabula rasa has been erased, and they can become anything that we want them to within reason, and I'll explain that a little bit in a minute. But also, because they're proliferating, we can add the editing tools so that now we can edit the gene that was predisposing to Trubshaw's neurodegenerative condition. We can, by a process called directed differentiation, then ask these cells to become neurons. And since they kind of, in a way, derived from Trubshaw in the first place, we can then transplant them back to Trubshaw so that he is now fixed and better. Hurrah! So he's well, and he's a multi-billionaire, of course, and the ladies love him. And so out he goes into the outside world, and he meets the love of his life, and they get hooked up and married and everything, and they want to start a family. But the problem is that we've fixed Trubshaw's neurons, but it means that any kids that they have may inherit the same condition that Trubshaw Senior had. So what hope might there be in the future that we can fix that problem? And that's what brings us to the area of heritable human genome editing.
1: Coming up after the break.
2: And what that means is if we follow the same trajectory cost-wise, in 5 years' time, it will be possible to sequence your genome for 25 cents.
1: This episode of Idea City on the Air is brought to you by Zoomer Magazine. We'll be back in a moment with more from Tony Perry.
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1: Welcome back to Idea City on the Air. 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
2: We're making an edit that is passed to successive, or maybe passed to successive generations. And we can do this with via one of two hypothetical strategies. And the two strategies that we think that we will be able to use are to be able to do this in embryos and to be able to do this in gametes. So this is a micrograph of a one-cell mouse embryo. One-cell human embryos look very similar. And it's being injected with a very gentle needle here with the CRISPR-Cas9 components so that they can do the edit of the affected gene at the one-cell stage. And what that means is that then if we now transplant the embryo, if it's Trubshaw's embryo, perhaps into Mrs. T and she carries the pregnancy, now all of the cells of Trubshaw Jr. when he's born contain that edit, so he will not be predisposed to the same heritable condition. And this, in fact, probably applies to many, many different so-called single-gene diseases, where probably about 6,000 to 8,000, maybe a few handful more are known, where they severally, so individually, they're quite rare. But together, collectively, these single gene diseases, conditions, really add up to something. And in the UK, it's probably around 1 million people are affected. So an enormously important problem. But in fact, all disease probably involves many different genes. And you can think of this in terms of all of the major killers in Western economies and elsewhere. You probably recognize some of them here. Heart disease, chronic heart disease, obesity, diabetes,

0: publication in 2001. So all, you know, sort of 6.4 billion characters were sequenced for the first time, and the manual was published, as it were, in 2001 at a cost of approximately $100 million, US dollars. And what that means is if we follow the same trajectory cost-wise, in 5 years' time, it will be possible to sequence your genome for 25 cents. So what you'll be able to do is you'll be able to go to your supermarket that we heard about just now, and Moses talking about this somewhat presciently, and you'll be able to go to the whole genome sequencing counter, give her an epithelial swab from your cheek cell, okay? Off it goes in the drone, so they take it away to the sequencing center where your genome will be sequenced, and then it'll be sent up to the cloud for processing, and the processing will be sent to your genetic counselor or your insurer or your healthcare provider to decide what to do with this analysis. And what will this mean? Well, nobody really knows, but I mean, I think there are several ways that this might play out. One is that we'll identify new disease genes, because these data will come with patient data as well. And not just new genes, but also combinations of genes, not just in disease, but in health. But another corollary of this, I think, is that it's going to show that every embryo that's produced will have multiple so-called problem genes. So might genome editing in the future be able to fix these multiple problems? And to answer this, I'd like to return to our two editing methods. And before, remember, we were talking about editing the embryo genome, the single-cell embryo genome. And the problem with making multiple edits in a single-cell embryo genome is that it quickly becomes, the single-cell embryo quickly becomes a two-cell embryo. You want to get at the one-cell embryo, so you've got quite a finite window of opportunity. And if you're doing multiple cuts, there is a risk that you might end up with scrambled eggs. So we don't want that, and I think it's much more likely that this other method, gamete genome editing, will be the one that we choose. And what we're doing here, so the gametes, the sperm or the eggs, and what we're going to be talking about here is, for example, for Mr. T, he'll go along, we'll generate iPS cells from him, and we'll be able to make an edit and confirm that the edit is exactly what we want, and then make another edit, because we have a much broader window, much wider window of opportunity, and then make multiple sequential rounds of editing in series, confirm each time that we've got what we want and nothing else, and then cause these iPS cells to differentiate not into neurons like before, but into sperm cells that we can then, by using assisted reproductive technologies that are commonplace around the world, inject these sperm into Mrs. T's oocytes, and then she carries the pregnancy, so that now Trubshaw Jr. has multiple edits on his father's side that might fix some of the diseases to which he would otherwise, or she would otherwise, have been predisposed. And the same is true for Mrs. T, because probably Mrs. T carries some of these so-called problem genes as well, and we can do exactly the same type of approach, except this time turn them into oocytes or eggs, and then combine them together so that Trubshaw Jr. has edits on both sides.
1: Coming up after the break.
0: This leads us now into the area of enhancement, a kind of transhumanism light, where we're altering traits that are not necessarily directly related to disease.
1: You're listening to Idea City on the Air, brought to you by Zoomer Magazine. We'll be back in a moment with more from Tony Perry.
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3: Welcome back to Idea City on the Air. We now conclude Tony Perry's talk on genome editing.
4: So now this really has given the carpenter a fantastically powerful toolkit. Fantastic tools, and he or she has this vision. But the problem is that the vision of the carpenter and you or I might not be quite the same as Trubshaw's vision. Trubshaw might not be satisfied with sorting out the predisposing genes that cause disease, might predispose to disease. He might have a vision where he wants to create a family of Lara Crofts and Jason Bournes, right? And so this leads us now into the area of enhancement, a kind of transhumanism light, where we're altering traits that are not necessarily directly related to disease. This leads to the idea of designer babies, and it can be extended, of course, even further, because we could use genome editing to introduce more fantastic or realize more fantastic visions where we're introducing entirely new traits that aren't present in the human race at the moment, as far as we know. Want your kids to be able to fly to school in the morning, madam? Not a problem. We'll give them wings. Okay. So there is a problem with this. Okay, there are several problems with it, really. But the problem that I have in mind is that we're forgetting the due process. So the carpenter in his or her workshop must know which genes to edit in order to realize the vision. We probably do in some cases, some single gene conditions that I've mentioned. But for complex traits, we almost certainly don't. And unless we do, we cannot reliably get the right answer. So if we return now, at the end of this talk, to the questions that we asked right at the beginning, what is heritable human genome editing and when will it happen? I think we can say, in summary, that it involves prescribed changes in the human genome, the instruction manuals that we can perform in early stage embryos or gametes, sperm and the egg, such that they can be transmitted, they're heritable, transmitted across generations. And probably initially this will involve CRISPR-Cas9 because it's so fantastic, but who knows what technology is around the corner. There might be something else that can do the job even better. When will this happen? Well, certain technologies like sequencing and induced pluripotency are likely to drive the demand for human heritable genome editing. If you know that you've got certain genes that might predispose to disease, why would you want to give those and pass those on to your children? But on the other hand, and pulling in the opposite direction, there are other technical, legislative, political, and social considerations and concerns that will delay human heritable genome editing, pushing it perhaps into the future by years or even decades. Thank you very much indeed.
5: It's interesting, Tony, that you mention anything remotely resembling eugenics and people run for the doors. It has a very negative heritage. And yet, as you say, why would you pass on something that you know to be damaging? And yet then again, we have many biographies of people who were theoretically damaged and who've gone on to contribute great things to humanity. This is a long discussion about to continue.
4: I agree.
5: Yeah. Thank you so much for your
4: presentation.
5: Thank you
4: very much.

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3: Good evening, friends. I hope you're well. The world is crazy. It's hard to tell. We're going to see how these duos delve into styles and melody deeply heartfelt. Zoomer Crooners and Songbirds, the duo edition. I'm Lily Frost. Let's launch this night with Sonny and Cher. I got you, babe.

I Got You, Babe by Sonny and Cher. Next up, we've got Ella Fitzgerald and Louis Armstrong. This is such a great duets record that they made together. I love the cover. It's beautiful and colorful. And I have memories of Ella Fitzgerald from childhood. I used to sit in my dad's guitar case while he played songs for me. And one night he told me the best singer in the whole world is Ella Fitzgerald and her song Summertime. I'd like to play a duet for you with Ella and Louis and one of my favorite beautiful melodies, Moonlight in Vermont.

0: So good. Summer Wine, Nancy Sinatra and Lee Hazelwood. And before that, we heard Ella and Louie with Moonlight in Vermont. Thank you, gang, for tuning in. Don't you give that dial a spin. A quick little message from our amazing sponsors. And we'll be right back with Zoomer, Crooners, and Songbirds.
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Jackson by June Carter and Johnny Cash. Next up, we've got Graham Parsons and Emmylou Harris with Love Hurts. And I just want to let you know that I actually slept in the hotel in Joshua Tree that Graham Parsons died in. He died in room 8. And right outside, I didn't actually stay in his room. It was taken that night. But supposedly people who have stayed there have seen his ghost. And there's a little shrine outside the door in a little courtyard. It's a desert courtyard, and there's a huge guitar, and people go there and make offerings to him. What a great guy, Graham Parsons, and of course, the lovely Emmylou Harris. Love Hurts.

0: First Aid Kit, the Stockholm duo singing about Emmylou Harris and Graham Parsons, who were the artists just before them with Love Hurts. It's so good to be here playing my favorite duos, and there's a whole lot more after this little cool down. So stay tuned in and don't lose it, and follow me on Facebook at Lily Frost Music.
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Four Strong Winds by Ian and Sylvia. So the next band I'd love to play for you is also Canadian. They are called White Horse, Luke Doucette and Melissa McClelland. Luke Doucette actually used to play for me in Vancouver. He was my guitar player, and he was one of the nicest guys. Here's what he did. He said to me, "Can you hear yourself on stage?" Which is just unknown with a lot of musicians. They're like, "Well, deal with it. Go get yourself some in-ear monitors." But he cared. And he said, "Do you want me to baffle my guitar amp so that you can hear?" And then at the end of the night, and it was a pretty successful show, there were lots of people. It was at the Starfish Room in Vancouver. But of course, with all the promo and blah, blah, blah, I lost money. And he said, "You know what? You lost money, didn't you?" And I'm like, "Yeah, I did." And he said, "Don't worry about paying me." What a gentleman. What a guy. Luke Doucette. This is his duo White Horse and one of my favorite songs they sing together called Mismatched Eyes.

0: Wild Eyes by Lava Hay. And before that, we heard Mismatched Eyes by White Horse. So Lava Hay is a duo that was together in the late 80s, early 90s, maybe. They played Frosh Week, first week when I went to Concordia University. And they have matching hairdos, super long, straight blonde hair with bangs. And they both play the guitars and sing in harmony. And they're just amazing. Their songs are so good. And they went on to, what did they do? Suzanne Little married Tom Hooper from the Grapes of Wrath. And Michelle Gould went on to work, I think it was Universal Records. Don't go away. There's more music to play. We're going to take a short break. You're listening to Zoomer, Crooners and Songbirds. I'm Lily Frost. This is the Duo Edition.
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That was The Boxer, Simon and Garfunkel. And next up, this is a very favorite duo of mine, Zooey Deschanel and M. Ward in She and Him. And one of my favorite songs by them, Stars Fell on Alabama.

She and Him with Stars Fell on Alabama. Up next are the Indigo Girls, Closer to Fine. This is one of my favorite songs. In grade 10, I think, it was sort of like an anthem for us in high school. All my girlfriends and I, we were called the Brown Boot Gang because we all had brown boots, except one girl had black, but we were still called the Brown Boot Gang. And we would all sing this song in harmony, and we loved it so much. It was like 86 or so. So you probably will recognize this chorus. Such a good song, such a great band. Closer to Fine, the Indigo Girls.

Bonnie and Clyde, Serge Gainsbourg and Brigitte Bardot. And before that, we heard the Indigo Girls with Closer to Fine. So Little Time and So Many Songs. Thanks so much for following along. So Little Time and So Many Songs. Thanks so much for following along. Hope you'll tune in same time, same place, 1 week from

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1: 1 John chapter 4 and verse 10 reads, "In this is love, not that we loved God, but that He loved us and sent His Son to be the propitiation for our sins." Lois and Ruth join with me as we sing, "Here is love."

The Bible has the answer. You have provided the questions, and we search God's holy word, the Bible, in order to find the answers. Question number one. What is the ordinary means of grace? And to follow up on that, how can the grace of God be described as ordinary? You are right that the grace of God is amazing grace. It is wonderful grace. It is marvelous, matchless grace. And all of these phrases, all of these descriptors are rightly in the hymns and the songs which we sing about the grace of God. The grace of God is indeed super ordinary. However, we are not seeking to downplay or to diminish, devalue the grace of God, but rather I would have you draw

Your attention to that word means, M-E-A-N-S, the means. What is the ordinary means of grace? And in that, we are asking the question, how is it that God most typically administers or pours through His grace into us, His strength, His blessing, His anointing? Jesus, in Matthew chapter 24, gives rich instruction and warning about false prophets. And here in Matthew 24, especially leading up to verse 26, where it says, "If they say to you, 'Behold, he is in the wilderness, do not go out,' or 'Behold, he is in the inner rooms,' do not believe them." The false prophets are not to be believed, and most often they use dramatic, they use ways and they use means that are startling and awe-inspiring. But the grace of God comes to us in ways which only those who are believers in Christ, who have eyes to see and ears to hear, understand these things. And so we have, when the early church was formed, I take you to Acts chapter 2 and verse 42, we read of those who came to believe along with the 120 who were in the upper room when the Holy Spirit descended upon them. Acts chapter 2 verse 42 says, "They were continually devoting themselves to the apostles' teaching," that is to solid Bible instruction, "devoting themselves to the apostles' teaching and to fellowship," that is church, "and to the breaking of bread," that is the Lord's Supper, Holy Communion, "and to prayer." Here are four means or ways in which God pours out. Now, some people would say, well, that's seemingly pretty dull. We like visions. We like dreams. We like miracles. We like... And God would say to us, "I have given you the privilege of prayer. That is a means of my blessing and of my grace. I have given you the Word of God. That is a key means of my blessing. I have given you the privilege of fellowship with other believers in Christ. I have given you my table." These are means of God's grace, and do not diminish them. They are, as we describe it, the ordinary delivery or door of God's grace, but oh, what grace we receive in and through them. Question number two. John chapter 21 and verse 25, that is the very last verse of the Gospel of John. "Are these other things not important, or were they passed down orally through the apostles? Do they impact our understanding of holy tradition?" Let me read that verse. It says, "And there were also many other things which Jesus did, which, if they were written in detail, I suppose that even the world itself would not contain the books that would be written." And this follows up on the last two verses of John chapter 20. "Therefore, many other signs Jesus also performed in the presence of the disciples, which are not written in this book, but these have been written that you might believe that Jesus is the Christ, the Son of God, and by believing you might have life in His name." If the 33 approximate years of Jesus' life were to be written in complete detail, our Bible would not be a single volume such as I hold in my hand, but it would be a library of books. Even the 3 years of His ministry, if everything that He said, if every conversation was recorded, if every miracle was recorded, and all of the spin-off ramifications of that were recorded, then we would have a very great trove indeed. But we are not given that, and we must rest that God knows what we need. And the man who is most closely associated with Jesus, the Apostle Peter,

He writes in his second letter, 2 Peter chapter 1 and verses 2, 3, and 4, Peter writes, "Grace and peace be multiplied to you in the knowledge of God and of our Lord Jesus, of Jesus our Lord." Many people, they were unsettled then and they are unsettled now, thinking that there is something I'm missing. Oh, if only I could find the right preacher to tell me what it is. And false prophets work on that. Then in verse 3 of 2 Peter chapter 1, Peter says, "Seeing that his divine power has granted to us everything, everything pertaining to life and godliness through the true knowledge of him who called us by his own glory and excellence, for by these he has granted to us his precious and magnificent promises." Hear what Peter says. His divine power has granted to us everything pertaining to life and godliness. We have been given that which we need. Oh, how curious the mind is, how we would love to know even more. The trouble is that in our desire to know more, we pass by that which is right in front of us, and we must tame, we must grab a hold of our curiosity and say, do we know, truly know, what is before us, what God has given in his wisdom for our instruction pertaining to life, real, genuine, spiritual life and godliness. So don't be going scampering after all of these other things. They'd be curious for sure, but learn and soak yourself in what God has given and let your heart be blessed by that. Thank you for these questions. If you have a question, send it to us. Our mailing address is Faith to Live By, Box 426, Winnipeg, Manitoba, R3C2H6. Matt Bowring comes singing King of Kings, and that is followed by the full group as they sing, "Then Sings My Soul."

I'm Jim Barber, and I am so pleased to tell you of Praise to the Lord, a brand new recording of 13 gospel songs by the Faith to Live By musicians. Included in this set of 13 songs are well-known favorites, such as A New Name in Glory, His Eye is on the Sparrow, Oh, Worship the King, Take the Name of Jesus with You, Wonderful Grace of Jesus, and of course the title song, Praise to the Lord the Almighty, as well as seven other songs of rich blessing. This new song collection is freely available in CD format, as well as downloadable audio files from our website, faithtoliveby.ca. 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On that same website, the 13 audio files for this set of songs, as well as many other previous recording projects, are available for free download. It is our prayer that all of these recordings will be a means of the Lord's blessing and encouragement.

As we make our way through the New Testament, we have the four Gospels and we have the book of Acts describing how the gospel spread out around the Mediterranean world and beyond following the death and resurrection of Jesus Christ and his ascension. Then we set into the epistles, the letters of the Apostle Paul to Romans and Corinthians, Galatians, Ephesians, Philippians, Colossians, and Thessalonians to the church in Thessalonica. And then we come to three what we call pastoral epistles. These were written to individuals who were co-workers, co-laborers. They were church leaders, though younger than Paul, and he wanted to encourage them. He wanted to give them rich instruction in the vital task of pastoral leadership. There is 1st and 2nd Timothy. Those are both directed to, of course, Timothy, and then Titus, written, of course, to Titus. I take you to 1st Timothy and chapter 4. At 1 Timothy chapter 1 and verse 15, Paul says, it is a trustworthy statement. Paul is describing to Timothy how that he had come to be a leader himself, how that he had been called into service. And he says, Timothy, hear what I have to say, but don't elevate me beyond reason, for I used to abuse the church. I used to seek to tear down the church, but the grace of God was rich and powerful, and it reached me where I was. Now, Timothy, hear what I have to say. It is a trustworthy statement, Timothy. It's a trustworthy statement. It's a statement that you can build upon. It's a statement of rock-solid foundational quality. It is a trustworthy statement. Deserving full acceptance. This is not something that you can pass by. It's not something to be taken lightly. And then Paul, he says, Christ Jesus came into the world to save sinners, among whom I am foremost of all. That middle section, a statement deserving full acceptance. Christ Jesus came into the world to save sinners. You see, Jesus came into this world different than any of the rest of us. First of all, there was the virgin birth. He was not born in the usual course of reproduction. But Jesus, he dwelt with the Father in eternity past. Unlike you and I, we had a point of start. But Jesus, he came through the womb of the Virgin Mary, and he came for this specific purpose. He came into this world in order to save sinners. There was that goal. Oh, how we delight in Bethlehem. Oh, how we delight in the stories of Jesus as a baby, as an infant, as a child, as he comes to Jerusalem with his parents and then lingers behind. Oh, how we love to see Jesus going down to the Jordan River to be baptized by his cousin John, and then into the wilderness, and then into 3 years of ministry, gathering around him those disciples, and then to the cross. But it was all, every last bit of it, it was all that he might save sinners. That was the reason why he came. He came to effect miracles, yes, but that was all pointing to the power of God that was so active in him, the love of God, the care, the compassion of God for lost, sinful men and women. It is a trustworthy statement deserving full acceptance that Jesus Christ came into the world to save sinners. And then Paul, he adds this phrase, among whom I am foremost of all. Paul shows his humility here. He describes himself as the worst of the worst. And that's good news for you and for me, because there is no one who can exclude ourselves and say, oh, the grace of God, it reaches to everyone else, but it reaches not to me. The devil would want to whisper that lie in your ear. Don't believe it. Jesus Christ came for you.
He came out of His love for your lost soul. And would you, in response, in obedient response, surrender to Him and turn full face to Him and rejoice and love Him today?

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0: 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I'm your host, Chris McKay, and I'm really glad you're with me today because today we're going to be talking about an issue that affects each and every one of us, and that's stress. And believe it or not, whether it's job stress, financial stress, family stress, or even the little things that we're told not to stress about, any form of stress takes a serious physical toll on your body. But don't worry, because there is something you can do about your stress. And joining me today on the phone is Dr. Michael Pincus. And Dr. Pincus is going to talk about stress and give us some great information on things that we can do to reduce or even eliminate the negative effects that daily stress has on our bodies. For those of you that may not know Dr. Pincus, he is a nationally recognized authority on natural and alternative health. He's worked with top Hollywood celebrities, professional and Olympic athletes, and he continues to be involved in the latest research into today's top health concerns. And Dr. Pincus, thanks so much for being with us today.
1: Thanks, Chris. Great to be with you.
0: So let's get right into this whole stress issue. You know, stress is such a normal part of our daily routine these days, but why should we all be concerned about it? And more specifically, what's going on in our bodies? And what are the warning signs that we should be looking for?
1: Well, you know, there's two ways to look at stress. One is what we call mental stress.
2: Uh-huh.
1: And the other is how stress affects your body. As a doctor, I'm more interested in how it affects your body.
2: Sure.
1: So the way stress affects the body is this. When a person's under stress, the body transposes the stress into tension.
2: Okay.
1: And your muscles end up contracting. And everyone feels that in their upper back and neck. You feel the tightness.
2: Right.
1: As a doctor, I'm more concerned about the muscles that you don't feel, such as the muscles in the arteries.
2: Oh, okay.
1: That tighten up. And the muscles, the heart is a giant muscle.
2: Oh, right.
1: And the muscles in and around your digestive tract.
2: Mm-hmm. Mm-hmm.
1: Because these are the things that are resulting in heart disease, digestive difficulties. And I want to talk a little bit in your show today about nutrition, because there are two nutrients that completely handle the body in terms of stress.
2: Okay.
1: Now, according to the research that I've been involved with, it's as simple as calcium and magnesium.
2: Calcium and magnesium.
1: Right.
2: Okay.
1: When you're deficient in calcium and magnesium, a lot of things can happen. Calcium, magnesium, for example, is needed in order to go to sleep at night. And how many people do you know they just don't sleep well? You wake up tired, your body hurts more. Pretty soon it starts to wear you down, and pretty soon you get sick and you have a condition. And people are suffering from pain and osteoporosis and fibromyalgia and cramps in their legs and weird illnesses. So there's something wrong with this picture. And it has to do with not how much calcium someone's taking in their diet or how many calcium supplements or how many antacids you chew. It has to do with simple absorption. Is that calcium getting absorbed into your body?
2: With calcium being something to deal with stress, isn't calcium for building bones?
1: Well, yes, okay.
2: Yeah.
1: And it does build your teeth. But you see, 1% of the calcium actually circulates in your blood.
3: So when that 1% starts to drop, it could affect your heart, your brain, your kidneys, your organs, and your body shuts down, it actually dies.
2: Wow.
1: And so 1% of the calcium always has to be in your system. And there's two sources of calcium. One is in the diet.
2: Yeah.
1: And two is from the bones themselves.
2: The body will absorb it back from the bones if it needs it?
1: That's right.
2: I see.
1: And what you just discussed right now leads to one of the major causes of a condition that's affecting 25 million Americans right now, which is called osteoporosis.
2: Right.
1: Which is a weakening of the bone.
2: Now, and that's due to the body deriving the calcium from the bones instead of from nutrition.
1: Yep.
2: Okay.
1: And so what we have to do is we have to find a way to put calcium back in the diet. Now, you think that would be really easy.
2: Sure. Just drink milk.
1: Just drink milk or, you know, eat a lot of green leafy vegetables and that sort of thing. But first of all, people don't do that.
2: Right.
1: And second of all, the quality of the calcium that comes from our diet has been decreasing in the last 50 years.
2: Really?
1: Yeah, because things like pasteurization, foods are irradiated, the calcium is leached from the soils,
3: and people are taking medications that block it. So
1: the actual calcium is not being absorbed in the body.
2: Okay.
1: And then you see people taking Tums and calcium supplements, you know, they buy at the health food store, drugstore.
2: Right, right.
1: But these calciums don't absorb in the body.
2: That's interesting.
1: For a couple of reasons. One, when you take let's say an antacid that has the calcium in it, like a Tums. First of all, calcium does not absorb in the body unless it's in an acidic environment. But see, what happens when you take a Tum? It's an antacid.
2: Oh, okay.
1: So even if you're getting calcium in the

0: antacid itself, it's not being absorbed.
1: I see, because it has to be in an acid environment for it to be absorbed.
0: Exactly.
1: Okay.
0: Now, we have a product called the CalMax formula.
2: My CalMax formula is natural.
0: And the difference is that
2: it's a powder. And what happens is you put in hot water, and you mix it up, and you drink it down. So it's in a liquid instead of a pill.
0: And it absorbs into your system.
1: Wow. So that solves that problem then.
0: Well, yeah, because when calcium and magnesium are in a liquid state, it absorbs 10 times better than in any other state.
1: Wow. That's great. Matter of fact, yes, I'm reading the can right now. It says a fast-absorbing calcium and magnesium beverage powder.
2: Well, it comes down to absorption. One of the ways to tell if you're not absorbing calcium is take a look at what drugs you're taking. Are you on high blood pressure medication? Do you need something for your kidneys? Are you on pain medications? Do you need sleeping pills? If the calcium and especially the magnesium is being absorbed, you're not going to suffer from all these things. My CalMax formula does absorb incredibly in the body. The thing is that when you take my CalMax formula, but not like, well, will I feel better? I have thousands of people writing me and say, Dr. Pincus, I can't believe it. 30 minutes after I took the CalMax, the pain in my wrist went away, or I was able to sleep for the first time in years. I mean, this is really amazing.
3: 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And folks, this book is packed with vital information about why your calcium needs change with age. Calcium's role in cardiovascular health, osteoporosis, diabetes, depression, fatigue. 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
0: Oh, yeah. 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
4: If you're just joining us, I've got Dr. Michael Pincus on the phone today, and we're talking about something that we're all too familiar with these days, and that's stress. And we're finding out about the damage that everyday stress can do to our bodies, the warning signs that we should be aware of, and what we can do to alleviate and even eliminate the effects of stress. And Dr. Pincus, you were talking earlier about calcium and magnesium and how we need these nutrients in our bodies to fight the effects of stress, and how your CalMax formula can help us in this battle against stress. I'd like to talk for a minute about how the magnesium factors in. I mean, I'm starting to understand about the calcium, but what does magnesium do?
0: Well, we're talking about stress, and we're talking about stress affects the body. And first of all, in order to function at all, your body needs magnesium. It's probably, of all the vitamins I could list, magnesium is probably the most important vitamin on the planet right now.
1: I've not heard a whole lot about magnesium. I mean, why is magnesium so important?
0: There's over 325 biochemical reactions that magnesium is involved with. It's almost like a hormone.
1: Wow.
0: And, for example, with low levels of magnesium, your heart won't beat.
1: Ooh.
0: Very important factor in life.
1: Yeah, right? Yeah, I would say so.
0: Yeah, in fact, let me just read a list of some of the conditions associated with magnesium deficiencies.
1: Okay.
0: You have attention deficit disorder, Alzheimer's, anxiety, asthma, autism, chronic fatigue syndrome, congestive heart disease, constipation, diabetes, fibromyalgia, high blood pressure, insomnia, migraine headaches, multiple sclerosis, muscle cramps, Parkinson's, osteoporosis, and the list just goes on and on and on.
1: And this is associated with a lack of magnesium in the body?
0: Simply a lack of magnesium.
1: Holy cow.
0: So it's nothing to really mess around with. Now what happens is this. You need the magnesium in your body in order for the calcium to be absorbed.
1: Oh, so it's a necessary thing in order to get the first component, which is calcium.
0: That's right. They work in combination with each other. Now, there's many more practical applications of this CalMax formula.
1: Mm-hmm.
0: First of all, like I said, you drink it, so it gets into your system.
1: Okay.
0: And one of the first things we use it for in our clinic is for people who are under a lot of stress and they can't sleep well at night. It works better than anything I've ever seen for people that have trouble sleeping.
1: Really?
0: Because it relaxes your body, and you actually feel the relaxation after you drink the a cup of the CalMax formula.
1: Hmm. Interesting.
0: Now, the other thing that it's really, really good for are people who are in pain.
1: Okay.
0: And I have a whole bunch of stories to tell you and case studies of people actually taking the CalMax formula and getting rid of pain. And this is including arthritic type pain, fibromyalgia, which is a form of arthritis, back pain, muscle spasms, migraine headaches. There's a whole category of areas I'd like to discuss with you.
1: Wow, that's fantastic. Some of those things that you've named seem to be age-related or things that we experience as we grow older. Is there a link there?
0: Yeah, there's a vicious circle that I'd like to discuss. What happens is that when a person has a magnesium deficiency, specifically mm-hmm. magnesium, they don't absorb their foods well. And so they go into what we call malabsorption syndrome,
1: okay.
0: which millions and millions of Americans have. And it's not like you feel sick or, you know, this or that. You might be over time just starting to feel more tired and tired and tired.
1: Mm-hmm.
0: And that's just a real gradual over time type of thing. And a lot of people justify that they're getting old and they just need more rest or whatever.
1: Right. That's what I would think.
0: Now, what happens is that when you get less absorption, you actually increase the deficiency in your system of magnesium.
1: Wow.
0: And that starts to take the calcium out of the bones. You start getting bone loss. You start getting muscle loss because it also reduces the muscle mass. And pretty soon, before you know it, you are feeling old.
1: Yeah.
0: And your body's actually starting to manifest it.
1: Wow. All due to a simple lack of these nutrients.
0: Calcium, magnesium. Now, let me tell you, and it is simple. The problem in being a doctor and a researcher is how do you get this into the system? The formula that we have, the CalMax formula, is so fantastic because it's in a powdered form. You take hot water and you put it in a cup, take a teaspoon of this powder and mix it in.
1: Yeah.
0: And you drink this cup down.
1: That's great. Well,
0: the absorption rate is really incredible because it actually goes right into your bloodstream.
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0: 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And folks, this book is packed with vital information about why your calcium needs change with age. Calcium's role in cardiovascular health, osteoporosis, diabetes, depression, fatigue. 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
0: Well, if you're just joining us, I've got Dr. Michael Pincus on the phone today, and he's telling us about stress and how important it is to ensure that you've got the proper nutrients in your system, specifically calcium and magnesium, and how much of an impact that has on our overall health. So I guess one of the things that people should really be aware of is, because this isn't an instant thing that triggers you to say, oh, I'm sick, but you know, instead happens gradually over time, it's very possible that people might not even be aware that there is a deficiency of calcium and magnesium in their body.
1: Well, that's the thing, is that deficiencies are not like, a water main breaking where you have a real noticeable thing. Deficiencies
0: right.
1: are little drips, little leaks here and there. And so what we have is a cumulative effect where a person starts to go downhill just a little bit at a time.
0: Yeah.
1: To the point where they don't realize how bad they've actually gotten before it's too late.
0: Hmm. Dr. Pincus, you had mentioned insomnia. We talked about that a little bit. What about back pain?
1: Calcium, magnesium is excellent for back pain because the calcium goes into the muscles.
0: Mm-hmm.
1: The magnesium actually helps the transmitters in the nerve. And when you take this CalMax formula, many times it will calm your back pain.
0: Wow.
1: I know a couple years ago, I herniated a disc in my back.
0: Mm-hmm.
1: And I was trying everything, and I took out the CalMax formula. And I drank it, and I couldn't believe the difference. Within about a half hour, I was functional again.
0: Hmm.
1: Now, it wasn't completely gone, but I drank it over a 10-day period,
0: yeah.
1: And it completely alleviated the problem.
0: Now, what about heart disease?
1: Well, heart disease is something you have to watch out for, both dietarily and going down the genetic line.
0: Yeah.
1: And if anyone has any history of heart disease or you've even had bypass surgery, you should be on this CalMax formula. And I can't say that without enough emphasis, because it's something that will completely give you a new lease on life.
0: Isn't that amazing? We had talked about arthritis. What about joint pain?
1: Well, the arthritic joints really respond to this. And I recently gave a can of this to a lady who was suffering from fibromyalgia, where she was having pain in just about every joint in her body.
0: Mm-hmm.
1: It could be in her knee, it could be in her neck, it could be in her elbow. And I gave it to her 1 week, and I saw her the next week, and I swear, Chris, I did not recognize her.
0: Really?
1: Just as a lady that was 64 years old, and the first time I saw her, she looked like she was 84 years old, and the week later, she was bright, she had a beautiful smile, her eyes were gleaming, and I honestly had to ask my wife who this lady was, and sure enough, she was the one who took a week of the formula, the CalMax formula, and she said she got a really good week of sleep for the first time in years.
0: Wow.
1: And that her pain was much better, and she ordered 3 more cans for me.
0: Wow.
1: And she was giving it out to her friends.
0: That's amazing.
1: And when I use this with the professional athletes, I'm a doctor for the U.S. Olympic team, and I had a number of athletes using this before their events so they could sleep well, and they'd wake up and their muscles were in real relaxed shape.
0: Wow. You really wouldn't think that such a small component of your normal diet can make such a profound impact over the way that you feel.
1: Well, see, what's happened, Chris, is that in the last 50 years, the American diet has greatly changed, and the nutrition has greatly changed.
0: Mm-hmm.
1: And add to that the medications. Many people are on blood pressure medications or anti-anxiety drugs or heart medications, and many of these things also block the absorption of calcium and magnesium in the system.
0: Wow.
1: So the very drugs that are treating the conditions that your body is experiencing

0: 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And when you do call today, you're also going to get that free book. 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And folks, this book is packed with vital information about why your calcium needs change with age. Calcium's role in cardiovascular health, osteoporosis, diabetes, depression, fatigue. 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
1: And don't forget, Chris, I'm going to give away an extra free bottle of my CalMax formula to the first 100 callers, so it's really important for your listeners to pick up the phone and take advantage of that.
0: Well, thank you for doing that, Dr. Pincus. 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If you just tuned in, we're talking with Dr. Michael Pincus about stress and the negative effects that everyday stress has on your body, whether it's job stress, financial stress, family stress, any form of stress takes a serious physical toll on your body. And Dr. Pincus, you were talking about how your CalMax formula can help us in this battle against stress. And I guess this is something everyone should be aware of, whether you're 24 or 94.
1: Well, I've used it for many, many years as a younger person, and now as I'm aging as well, I use this, and it definitely helps me sleep better.
0: Mm-hmm.
1: It helps control the stress of the workaday world, and many people will just be amazed how this actually works.
2: Because our formula has a chemical reaction that occurs before you actually ingest it.
0: Mm-hmm.
2: CalMax is pre-dissolved. It doesn't get lodged in your system. And so what happens is that when people drink the CalMax, it's like an infusion into your body. It's like, whoa, it's like decompressing. And so people who are in pain, they take the CalMax, the calcium magnesium gets into the muscles and it starts to relax it.
0: Dr. Pincus, you talked earlier about how stress affects your energy, and I'd like you to elaborate a little bit more on that subject, if you would. I mean, does stress really affect our energy levels?
2: Good question, because energy is like the biggest thing right now, like people, chronic fatigue syndrome, PMS, and fibromyalgia. Like wiping people out. And that's the key to low energy, is a lot of it's caused by pain, feeling old, your joints don't move well. This kind of wipes you out. It drains your energy. And then you get tired and you go to sleep. Guess what? You don't sleep. Now, I'm telling you, like, common scenarios due to a lack of calcium and magnesium in your system. When you have the CalMax, and the first thing that happens, you take it 20 minutes before you go to bed,
0: mm-hmm.
2: you get a good night's sleep. And you wake up feeling refreshed and your energy comes back.
0: Is CalMax safe? I mean, you're telling us how powerful CalMax is, and I'm just wondering if you can ever take too much or if it's safe to take if you're already on any supplements or medications.
2: CalMax has never, ever been shown to interact poorly with any medication. Okay, it's 100% natural, it's safe. And, you know, our formula doesn't contain sugar, which is in a lot of calcium products, wheat, soy, gluten, lactose, or anything that people are trying to avoid. CalMax doesn't have any of that. But you see, the point is that if you're a person who's a diabetic, you're on high blood pressure, you've had bypass surgery, guess what? You are deficient. You are deficient in the calcium and magnesium.
3: Dr.

0: Pincus, unfortunately, we're about out of time. Any parting thoughts? I mean, who can really benefit from this?
1: Well, I wish we had more time, because this product, I'll tell you, if you're over the age of 35, mm-hmm. you should definitely be taking the CalMax formula just daily on a preventative basis.
0: Yeah.
1: But if you're someone who's more of a senior citizen, or if you're someone who can't sleep well, or you're experiencing a lot of muscle cramps, a lot of aching in your body, this is an absolute. 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It's something that I urge you to try, because CalMax can help you.
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9: Hi, I'm Jamie Busson. I'm a former commercial litigator who used to weigh 242 pounds. When I was 38 years old, I lost over 50 pounds through a regimen of exercise and better nutrition. It took me a year to reach my goal, but I thought if a type A personality like me could do it, really anybody can. I'm still asking questions and learning about what it means to live a healthy lifestyle. Please join me on this continuing journey. Today we'll discuss the natural treatment of hair loss.

0: Loss with naturopath Dr. Colleen Hartwick. We'll find out how to fix your anger issues with author Faust Ruggiero. We'll learn how to navigate the war on empathy with author Doug Null. And lastly, we'll discover how to attain peace from within with author and educator Steve Farrell. Before we get to that, here's your tonic quick shot. Medications may influence the community of microbes living in your gut long after you stop taking them, according to a large study led by researchers at the University of Tartu Institute of Genomics. Researchers analyzed stool samples and prescription records from more than 2,500 people in the Estonian microbiome cohort. Most of the medications studied were linked to differences in the gut microbiome, with some effects still detectable years after people stopped taking the drugs. The lasting effects were not limited to antibiotics. Antidepressants, beta blockers, proton pump inhibitors, and benzodiazepines were also associated with distinct changes to gut microbiomes. In one surprising finding, the effects associated with the benzodiazepines were comparable to those seen with broad-spectrum antibiotics. The researchers also found that medications within the same drug class did not always affect the microbiome in the same way. Follow-up samples provided further evidence that starting or stopping certain medications was linked to changes in gut microbes. The researchers say medication history should be considered when studying the relationship between the gut microbiome and disease. Past treatments may leave biological changes that remain detectable long after a prescription ends. Question: what's the best way to make sure you're getting the most up-to-date and accurate health and wellness information? Answer: the Tonic newsletter, of course. 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Does your skin need some pampering? 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Dr. Colleen Hartwick is a licensed naturopathic physician who's been in private practice since 2012 in Campbell River, BC. Dr. Hartwick has a special interest in trauma as it pertains to physical illness, and as such, her practice focuses on mental health. In addition, Dr. Hartwick is passionate about sharing her knowledge and has been a part-time instructor at the Canadian School for Nutrition since 2015, and she publishes educational articles with Naturopathic Currents, and of course, she's a regular guest on the show. Welcome back, Colleen. How are you?
1: I'm doing really well. Thank you so much for having me back.
0: So regular listeners will know the last time you were on the show last month, we discussed all the ways and all the possible causes for hair loss. But what we didn't do is talk about what we can do about it. Are you ready to sort of tackle what might be treatable and what might be able to help if you have hair loss? Are you up for the task?
1: I am. Let's get into it.
0: Okay. We left off. We were talking about testing for potential causes, but I think, you know, another issue that's sort of germane for people with hair loss is there's a lot of content creators, people on the internet and social media touting lists of hair loss laboratory testing that they suggest people do. Does everyone need ferritin, a complete thyroid panel, vitamin D, vitamin B12, zinc, and a full hormone workup? Do we need to do all those things?
1: Not necessarily, no. Something to keep in mind for us clinicians is we use testing to rule things in or out. So we don't want to jump to expensive, unnecessary testing if it's not necessary and it's not going to be valuable in treating your patient. So while we may investigate things like iron status, thyroid function, select nutritional deficiencies like vitamin D and B12, because they are important for hair growth, we first want to take a thorough case history. So get the patient's story first to hopefully narrow down our focus into what are the most likely contributors, and then test those. So for example, androgen testing, so testing hormones in women, that might be appropriate if we're also seeing other Signs of androgen excess, things like irregular menstrual cycles, increases in facial hair where it's dark, it's coarse, maybe more oily, acne-prone skin. Okay, yes, with that constellation of symptoms, it's much more appropriate to consider testing for androgens, but it's not automatically required. So we want to do a really thoughtful workup, gather a lot of information to, again, narrow down our focus into these are the top, say, two, three, four tests we're going to order to, again, confirm our suspicions.
0: So the nutrient that is probably most often discussed in relation to women's hair loss is iron. Why is it important?
1: Iron is so important, not just for women, men too, but women tend to be more afflicted by iron deficiency because of month-to-month menstruation in those 30 to 40 years. Again, for women with heavy menstrual bleeding, maybe frequent menstrual bleeding, maybe they're not consuming enough bioavailable, easy to absorb iron because maybe they're plant-based. Maybe it's during pregnancy where the demands for iron go up as you're building and growing an entirely new human. Exploring iron deficiency becomes of top priority. And that's for several different reasons. Probably the biggest one is that probably most of your audience knows that we need iron to make red blood cells, and red blood cells bring oxygen to tissues, including the scalp and hair, so that our tissues can use that oxygen to turn food energy into cellular energy. And well, making hair is a very energy intensive process because you're growing it all the time. So we have low levels of iron. It decreases essentially ability to do metabolism and generate the energy to grow hair, and hair thinning then becomes a common symptom of that effect. So when it comes to assessing iron, usually where we'll start, if again we have clinical suspicion of iron deficiency, again, heavy menstrual bleeding, maybe low dietary intake, pregnancy, that kind of thing, might start with a complete blood count that's looking for overt anemia, which is low red blood cell count and or really small red blood cells. But something to note there is that iron stores can become depleted long before we actually see obvious signs of anemia on a complete blood count. So what I like to do is, if I'm suspecting there's iron deficiency, is yes, do a CBC or a complete blood count, but also add in some iron markers so that we're not watching and waiting for iron deficiency to show up in the red blood cells. We're being a bit more proactive. So most doctors and maybe some online influencers just probably mentioned that testing ferritin, also an important marker for iron status. But I do want to note that ferritin, while it is an iron storage protein, it's also what we refer to as sometimes an acute phase reactant, which means it can spike during inflammation. So for me, I don't generally like to order ferritin in isolation if I'm investigating low iron because it can be artificially inflated or elevated if there's inflammation going on. How I approach is generally a CBC, yes, ferritin, but then other markers for iron status like serum iron, transferrin, and transferrin saturation, so that I get a really complete story about iron and can appropriately evaluate it clinically to determine do we have iron deficiency, at what level, and to what degree.
0: Also, for women in midlife, they're going through hormonal changes. How much of hair loss can we blame on menopause?
1: I don't like to blame menopause, but menopause can be a common time for women to experience more hair thinning. I think we mentioned it a little bit in our last conversation that during menopause, estrogen levels drop off, and estrogen does appear to play an important role in the hair cycle. So as estrogen levels fall off during this time of a woman's life, we can see more hair thinning. But I think we said something similar last conversation on the stress front. In this case, it's the menopause front. We don't want to just lump all hair loss to, oh, you're in your 50s and it's just menopause, so we're going to overlook any other contributors. Yes, menopause can play a role, but we also want to make sure we do our due diligence in ruling out any other contributing factors for the hair loss. Again, is there iron deficiency, which is still very common in women? Is there thyroid dysfunction? We can, in some women, see an uptick in hypothyroidism during menopause. Again, are there any indications that maybe the hair loss is of an inflammatory nature where we're seeing redness and flaking or itching or burning? So menopause an important player contributor to hair loss in midlife, but we don't want to neglect other underlying causes just because she's going through menopause.
0: So if somebody's going to see their doctor about hair loss, should they be bringing every medication and supplement they're taking to the appointment?
1: Yeah, absolutely. There are certain drug classes that can contribute to hair thinning, and that's not to say you stop your medication, but as clinicians, we're there to help understand the broader context of what is causing or contributing to the hair thinning. So yes, bring in your medications, bring in your supplements, because certain nutrients, like selenium, for example, if taken to excess, can cause hair thinning. So it's really important for your clinician to understand what you're doing presently, what you were doing at the time of the hair thinning, so that we can help to decipher what's at the, I'm gonna make a bad pun here. What's at the root of the hair
0: Oh
1: loss?
0: gosh, ba-dum-bum.
1: I know. I'm sorry. I couldn't
0: Okay.
1: resist.
0: So once a contributing factor is identified, what should be happening next?
1: Okay, so say for instance, we confirm something like iron deficiency. Well, then we want to focus on, well, how do we get your iron levels up? So that might include things like some supplementation, absolutely conversations around diet, talking about foods that can negatively impact iron absorption, like coffee and tea at mealtimes can reduce iron absorption. If it's a thyroid condition, again, may talk about nutrients that are critical for making thyroid hormone, and depending on your practitioner, may prescribe essentially a thyroid replacement therapy, something like levothyroxine. So once we've been able to identify the cause, then we want to treat accordingly with diet, lifestyle, as well as potentially medication interventions. And of course, ruling out any other contributors for the confirmed diagnosis. For example, if there's iron deficiency, could there be any explanations aside from, say, a lack of dietary intake that are playing a role in iron deficiency? Is there unexplained bleeding? Is there H. pylori going on? Does this person have celiac disease?
0: How do supplements fit into this picture?
1: I mean, supplements, as we've talked about in previous conversations, they're a really vital tool in a comprehensive approach to hair thinning. So, again, in the name supplement, it's to be used in addition to sound diet and lifestyle practices. It's not a replacement for, say, good diet. So, they're there supplements to really fill in nutritional gaps because it can sometimes be hard to get just enough iron or just enough zinc, say, from food alone. But I mentioned this earlier, and this is why it can be really important to work with a trained professional, that taking high doses of certain nutrients can actually pose some harm, not just to the hair, but to whole body systems as well. So taking high doses of iron when it's not appropriate, or zinc or vitamins like vitamin A or selenium, for example, can actually negatively impact overall health. So we shouldn't jump to supplementation without thorough assessment and determination that this is actually the safest and most appropriate next step to take.
0: Can you, just outline which nutritional basics would matter the most when it comes to hair growth?
1: Yeah, I think number one, and this is my general rules for health overall, including hair health, is food is the foundation, right? So we want a diverse diet with lots of fruits and vegetables and sources of protein, whether plant-based or animal-based. We may then add supplements on top of that solid food foundation to, again, fill in those nutritional gaps based on individual needs. So food first, supplements secondary.
0: So there's products out there that promise visible hair regrowth in a few weeks. Is that realistic?
1: Are there products you're thinking of specifically?
0: Well, I see. I'm not going to name names, but
1: Okay.
0: do you know what I'm, you've seen the products out there, right?
1: Yes, there can be, say, hair growth blends or even
0: Yeah.
1: individual ingredients where the promise is you're going to end up after 2 months of taking this looking like Fabio with long, luscious locks. And
0: Yes,
1: I would say,
0: something like that, yeah.
1: something like that. I would generally say that because it's a product and it's a business and they want your, consumer dollars, that oftentimes the promises are a bit inflated, and that they may be suggesting that you'll get greater impact than you will from, say, a particular hair formula. It's not to say that you want to throw baby out with the bathwater, but

0: In my experience, a lot of the hair growth supplements produce marginal impact in terms of hair regrowth.
1: Okay, so we have about 4 or 5 minutes left. I'm going to give you some potential supplements or nutrients, and you tell me if there's any science behind whether they will impact. Okay?
0: Sounds good.
1: Okay. Pumpkin seed oil or pumpkin seeds? What are your thoughts on that?
0: I mean, they're delicious, number one. And pumpkin seeds are a fairly high source of zinc, which is a really important mineral for hair growth. When we look at the science of pumpkin seed oil, there was one study of, I think it was like 74 men, and it did result in some noticeable hair growth, but it's only one study. So right now, I would say n nice to add into the diet, but I wouldn't rely on it exclusively, for hair regrowth.
1: Okay, because it's described as a natural DHT blocker that can stop hair loss and regrow hair. So is the evidence not there, or is it more like try it and if it works, great?
0: Yeah, again, there's only, from what I saw, one study so far, so we don't have a strong pool of evidence. The evidence is suggestive that it influences that hormone DHT, but I wouldn't rely on it as a standalone treatment for male pattern or female pattern hair loss.
1: What about biotin?
0: Biotin really essential for hair growth, but I will say biotin deficiency, like overt biotin deficiency, is very rare unless you're going, Rocky Balboa and drinking 12 raw eggs a day, because eggs contain a protein called avidin that can block biotin uptake. So biotin is essential for hair growth, but deficiency is really uncommon, and biotin supplementation can shift the results we get on different blood markers. So it can falsely elevate or reduce results for thyroid hormones like FSH and LH, ferritin levels and vitamin D levels can be impacted by biotin supplementation. So if you are taking biotin, just make sure to tell your doctor so that they know how to interpret your labs appropriately.
1: Well, fantastic. Thank you so much for coming in and explaining how we might be able to grow our hair back.
0: It's been a pleasure chatting with you about this topic. I'm hopeful that your listeners have lots of takeaways to consider.
1: That was Dr. Colleen Hartwick. 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
1: Fausto Ruggiero's professional career spans almost 40 years and is diversified and compelling as it has consistently established new and exciting cutting-edge counseling programs in its pursuit of professional excellence and personal life enhancement. He's a published research author, clinical trainer, and a therapist who has worked in settings that have included clinics for deaf children, prisons, nursing homes, substance abuse centers, inpatient facilities, major corporations, both national and international, and as the president of the Community Psychological Center in Bangor, Pennsylvania. In that capacity, he's developed the Process Way of Life Counseling Program and has developed it into a formal text presented in the Fix Yourself Handbook series. Welcome back to the show, sir. How are you?
3: I am wonderful, Jamie. Thanks for asking. And as always, it's a pleasure to be spending time with you.
1: Right. So we're focusing on one of the books in your series, and that is How to Fix Your Anger. And regular listeners of the show are probably a little bit sick of me talking about my road rage and my short fuse, but maybe it's about some time that I did something about it. What do you think about that?
3: Absolutely. There's so many kinds of anger, and some of the most wonderful people I know, when you see them, boy, they're just, so calm and relaxed. And then their spouse will say, yeah, but you ought to see them in situations,
1: Exactly.
3: where they have to react. And then, Mr. Hyde comes out.
1: Exactly. So if we're discussing how to fix anger, we should probably define what anger is. Does anger include those little moments of road rage, or is it more a feeling or a way of carrying yourself? How do you perceive?

0: When I talk about anger, like I talk about so many other things in the Fiction Self-Empowerment series, I talk about the relationship between the body, the emotions, and the mind, and for some people, spiritually. But when you talk about anger, if you think about it, during those times when you're angry, it affects your body. You can feel everything tighten up and everything's accelerating. Emotionally, you are now ready to jump right in there. And intellectually, you're not thinking the way you should. You're not making good decisions. So when I define anger, I call it an aggressive physical, emotional, and intellectual state or strategy for some people that puts them in a position where it negatively impacts on their lives and the lives of those close to them. I think that's the best way to look at it.
1: Yeah, no, I think that's a good definition. Why do you think people are so angry? I think everybody, like, I see so many people who seem dysregulated.
0: Well, there's a lot of reasons for that. The first thing, again, you look at your the person individually, are they prone to that? Are they geared high? Are they reactors? But then, we live in a society, where we move so fast that it's getting worse. I mean, AI is going to just going to accelerate this thing, going to step it up, and people don't have time to think. And I'll say to people, you need some self-care time. And they say, I don't have that in my day. You know what they're doing? Self-care. They're getting on their phones and they're connecting. And what are you connecting to? Well, yeah, you might have those cute little cat films and things like that, but you're also connecting to what's going on in the world. And it's got everybody scared. And that's another thing you want to look at, Jamie, with anger is that often it's a function of fear. And fear doesn't have to mean I'm terrified. It means what's going to happen here? It's road rage. What will this person do? Do I have to defend myself right away, or am I just darn downright angry? How dare you do that to me? There's so many reasons for that, and the key is slow yourself down. That's the starting spot.
1: Yeah, I mean, I think we're roughly the same vintage, and I think the world really has sped up. I suppose if you only know a high-speed life, you can theoretically cope with it better. But I don't know that that's true. I don't know that, the younger generations who have only lived in the technological realm that we live in now are any better suited to regulating their emotions than we are. So I don't know what the answer is.
0: You talk about that, and they seem better. I mean, I always talk about the process of the way the brain normalizes things.
1: Right.
0: This is what I'm used to. It normalizes it. I use the example of, you're on an African safari, and the lion walks right past the jeep, and you say, "Why doesn't that lion attack?" Well, because you on the jeep has been normalized in its brain. It doesn't attack for that. You get off the jeep, you got a problem.
1: Yeah.
0: But as long as you're there, it's normalized. That's what happens in our society, in our families, and with us personally. We normalize things. So these young people are normalizing a faster way of life, but it's still impacting on their bodies. Their bodies didn't change in one generation. It's still impacting on them. They are still angry. They may not go beat people up, but they're, boy, you want to talk about verbal aggression?
1: Yeah.
0: I see it now more than I've ever seen it. So, that's the other thing you look at with anger. Is it physical? Is it verbal? Is it emotional? Do we stuff it? Does it have an impact zone? All those kinds of things. So it's not getting better.
1: How do you know if the nature of your anger is problematic? I mean, we all experience anger, right? Like, so for some, it's going to be more problematic than others. Where do you see it becoming bad, let's call it?
0: But now you're back to start with those three attributes: your physical, emotional, intellectual self. Is it affecting your body? When you get angry and really starts to express itself, adrenaline kicks in and the body tightens up, and the heart beats faster. All that kind of stuff is not good for us emotionally. We're reacting all over the place, so we're not thinking. That's a problem. But other things are affected. Jobs are affected. Relationships are affected. Your social standing is affected. People will either placate you or stay away from you. Okay, give you what you want. Hey, I don't want to hear it, or kind of stay away from you. And then, the other thing is your internal language changes. Now you're angry, and you're not saying nice things, or you're not.

0: not saying to yourself, let me put a solution on this. How should I deal with this? Now you're ready to jump into the mix and get going, you know? So internally, the way you speak to yourself and other people changes.
1: What do you think it's important to understand about anger? Like, what should we know about anger?
0: Well, the first thing we want to know is that although it may follow guidelines that everyone can kind of connect to, it's a very personal thing because everyone ex feels it and expresses it just a little bit differently. And what I always tell people is, let's get personal about this. Let's get your particular anger. Let's talk about what that is. You know, is it rapid anger? Are you being kind of sneaky and doing little things without being seen to express your anger? Are you stuffing it? Are you there's so many different ways that anger is expressed that sometimes you don't even realize you're doing it.
1: How can we do a better job of managing our anger? What steps should we take?
0: Again, you want to decide what it is. Let's say your anger that you were talking about, it's road rage. Often road rage is a product of a rapid anger. It's that anger that just hits right away, and people around you can see him. Oh boy, there he goes. The fuse is lit. So you want to define that. If you're the type of person that fears a little bit more, and you're afraid of what someone's going to do, then you may be the kind of person that maybe doesn't talk to the person, expresses your anger that way, or hides something that's that they need because you're going to get back at them that way. You want to know how your anger is being expressed. You also want to know where it comes from. Sometimes it comes from old unresolved issues. For some people, it comes from pain. People who have chronic pain are often very angry people. So we want to know where it comes from. We want to know how it is expressed. And I should go quickly, if you don't mind. I'll go over just the basic types of anger, and I'll give you a quick definition. This will help you out.
1: Sure.
0: The first one we talked about is verbal anger. That's where the tongue lashing comes in. We've got fear-based anger, where a person is not expressing a fear, and particularly for men, we don't like to be, that kind of thing where we feel weak, so we will overcompensate. Out comes the anger. Frustration based anger is the type where something happens over and over again, and we're so frustrated now we start expressing that. I mentioned pain based. There's reactive anger. Something happens and then we react quickly. I love this one because we see this a lot today. It's called righteous anger. You've done this or this, you're involved in this social thing or that political thing. So it's the right thing for me to do, be angry. Passive aggressive is the one where you go hurt somebody, but you kind of hide it so they don't really know what's happening, but you get to hurt them. The volatile anger is that what you're talking about, that quickly expressed anger. Then there's a neat one. There's something called anger for profit. Interesting. When the brain realizes that we can get what we want if we're angry, we'll keep using it. We'll let people know I can get angry, so I'm going to get what I want. Some anger we retaliate on. Well, you did something, so I'll get back at you. There's another interesting part about anger, which is that it can become addictive. And the reason for that is it raises all the body's reaction. So your adrenaline is pumping faster. That feeds the brain. That gives excitement. We can get addicted to excitement, and anger produces excitement. And we have to be careful about that because we may be angry and express our anger just because it does something that makes us feel powerful, and we like that.
1: Yeah, I think you see a lot of that online. You see that a lot of that in movements. I think it's a combination of different types of anger. Time for one last question, and that is, if someone wanted to do a better job of managing their anger, what are some good first steps, or what is a good first step?
0: Well, we talked about it going fast. The first thing is slow down. You've got to be able to, be able to, let me take a step back here. Let me, and then say, what do I need to do right now? And the answer shouldn't be go punch the other person or, do something like that. How can I resolve this? We want to be able to talk to ourselves. If you can't, if you're saying, I can't calm down here, what do I do? You might need help. Talk to someone about it. You have a family member or a friend who's willing to listen, and you're willing to be a little bit vulnerable and talk about that with them. That might help. If not, I say get to your family physician. Let's see if there's anything physical going on. If there is, they may be able to help you with that. And if not, then you may want to think about checking in with a counselor and think a lot of us, that's what we do. We do anger management programs and we get people through these kind of things. We identify what's going on, how it's being expressed, where it's coming from, and then we build some strategies that help people to deal with their anger.
1: Fantastic. Well, thank you so much for coming on the show to explain that.
0: It's my pleasure.
1: That was Fausto Ruggiero. We have to take a short break, but when we return, we'll discuss how to navigate the war on empathy on The Tonic. 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
1: Doug Knoll, JDMA, is a distinguished fellow of the International Academy of Mediators, the world's most prestigious mediation organization, and recipient of IAM's Sid Lezak Award of Excellence. Named California Lawyer Attorney of the Year for 2012 and Best Lawyers in America Lawyer of the Year 2013, he was a Purpose Prize Fellow for pioneering the Prison of Peace program, teaching emotional literacy to violent offenders in maximum security facilities over 10 years. As adjunct professor at Pepperdine University's Strauss Institute for Dispute Resolution, ranked number one in the U.S., Doug teaches graduate courses on decision-making under stress and conflict resolution. He's the author of four books, including the best-selling De-Escalate, of which 45,000 plus copies have been sold and translated into five languages. Welcome back to the show, Doug. How are you?
3: Jamie, I'm great. It's great to talk to you again.
1: Yeah. So your people reached out to me regarding the war on empathy and how to navigate it. And I was thinking, I didn't even know there was a war on empathy. So I better get up to speed very quickly. I think I know what you mean. I'm being facetious. But I think for those who are listening, we should probably get an understanding of what you mean by the phrase empathy before we discuss the war on empathy. So for you, what does empathy mean?
3: Empathy is a skill. It's the learned skill of perceiving and naming what somebody else is feeling. And we contrast empathy with sympathy, which is basically feeling sorry for somebody, and compassion, which is empathy plus the motivation to help. So those are the three words that people get confused a lot. And when we define it precisely, the learned skill to perceive and name another person's emotions, it now becomes a teachable, measurable skill, not some personality trait or some genetic thing that we're born with.
1: But aren't some people more empathetic than others naturally? Like, isn't there some sort of innate skill to that? No, you don't think so?
3: No, I know there isn't.
1: How do you know that? That's curious.
3: I spent 10 years in maximum security prisons training lifers and long-term inmates these skills.
1: Okay.
3: And they became incredibly powerful as empathic listeners. So it's a skill that can be learned. Some people may intuitively pick it up.
1: Ah, okay.
3: Not know what they're doing. But it is not something we're born with. It's a skill that must be learned and mastered. It's just like learning how to swim or ride a bicycle.
1: So you think we don't have the skill, but we have the capacity.
3: We absolutely have the capacity, hardwired into us.
1: Okay. So, I buried the lead a bit. You think that there's a war on empathy and compassion, and perhaps we should define what that war is. What do you mean by that?
3: There is a strand of thinking, and the way that I learned about it was an interview between Elon Musk and Joe Rogan.
1: Mm-hmm.
3: About 18 months ago, where Musk was said that empathy is going to be the bane or the destruction of Western civilization. And on the right, in various strands, there are people who have become tribalized, and they look at the idea of showing any kind of compassion or empathy for people outside the tribe as being evil and sinful. And there are other people who say that empathy makes you soft, empathy allows you to be exploited, and they completely misunderstand what empathy is. What they're really talking about is something else. And the problem is, because they don't understand what empathy is, and their definitions are ambiguous at best, they are throwing out the baby with the bathwater. And because empathy turns out to be it's the skill that glues us humans together. And we've had empathy for millions of years.
1: Right.
3: And without empathy, we could not form social bonds. We couldn't have families. We couldn't have communities. We couldn't make group decisions. Empathy is really a one of the most powerful, basic, foundational social bonding skills that a human can have.
1: Okay. So if we take that as truth, and we will for the purposes of this conversation, when we're talking about the war on empathy, in hearing what you said, and you can correct me if I'm wrong, I'm kind of rephrasing what you said in my own speak, and that is they've conflated the ideas of empathy with other sort of similar concepts or adjunct concepts for which there might be some argument that it might be problematic. You're saying empathy in and of itself is not, but potentially utilizing empathy through sympathy, et cetera, or institutionalized sympathy might be problematic. Am I wrong, or am I misstating?
3: I think what when people say that empathy is weak, there are a couple of things that are going on. One, they're not talking about empathy. They're talking about appeasement. They're talking about internalizing other people's emotions. They're talking about not setting clear boundaries. They're talking about kind of emotional chaos, and none of that is empathy. That's just behaviors that are emotional in nature that are unconstrained and unregulated. To the degree that they're talking about that, I agree with them. But that is not empathy. Then they're conflating all of those behaviors and attitudes into the word empathy where it doesn't belong. There's also a strain that says empathy is the opposite of decisiveness, which is also wrong. And that strain also believes in the tough guy mentality, where being emotional is not being tough. And in order to succeed in a dog-eat-dog world, you have to be tough and mean and stronger, meaner than the other junkyard dog. And that's all wrong, too. And so you've got all these different strains of things going on. Basically, it's anti-emotion. People are going back to the idea that emotions make you weak, emotions make you vulnerable, emotions are evil, emotions are irrational, emotions allow you to be exploited. And we're just cycling back to this old, old myth that has no validity because people have not been trained at home or in school about how to manage emotions. And so they become afraid of them and they see emotions as being weak. And that's our problem.
1: Is it part of the right wing's sort of yearning for making America great again, kind of this fantasy that, things were better when everybody acted like John Wayne, to quote
3: I think
1: Tony
3: so.
1: Soprano, the stoic type,
3: I think that's right. The whole concept of the rugged individualist was developed by Republican thinkers back in the 1920s. It has the myth of the rugged individualist, the John Wayne mentality, was all made up. That's not how the U.S. West was run. It wasn't how Canada developed. It was all done through community and cooperation. If you wanted to build a barn, you couldn't do it by yourself. That's why they had barn raisings. And you had to be self-sufficient, you had to be reliant, you had to be willing to take risks to be a pioneer, leaving the East, crossing the Mississippi and coming west in the early 19th century. That took a lot of courage. But it did not take rugged individualism. It took families and communities to build out North America.
1: I mean, you can't build, and to think of it in the modern vernacular, like you can't build companies. You can't do anything of consequence anymore on your own, right? Whether you're an artist, whether you're a professional, whatever it is you think you're going to do, you really can't do it alone. I can't think of one thing you could possibly accomplish
4: on your own
1: in the modern world. Also, I both of us as commercial litigators, being empathetic and understanding somebody else's perspective doesn't mean you have to agree with it. And in fact, it may help you hone your own arguments and your own position to at least understand when people who oppose you or think differently, you know how that impacts your thoughts and how you function.
4: That's exactly right. And since, 95% of all litigated cases settle, having empathy in mediation is a power, not a weakness. Because if the other side feels like they're being heard and listened to, they're going to be more likely to compromise and come to an agreement on how to settle a case. And lawyers who believe that, as I did many decades ago, it's war by another name. I was totally wrong about that. As I mediate cases today, the lawyers that know how to negotiate and know about empathy and how to use it are incredibly effective in mediation. But it's rare to see. But when it happens, it's amazing to watch.
1: Which brings me to my next question, and perhaps we've already answered it. But why do you think it's problematic that empathy and compassion are considered weaknesses?
4: I think it goes back to a cultural bias that's been with us for over 3,000 years, and that is that there's a belief it's a misguided belief, it's a myth that what separates us from other species of animals is rationality, and the truth is there's no such thing as rationality. Every decision that we make, every behavior we engage in is emotional in nature.
1: Mm-hmm.
4: What we consider to be, if you can define rationality, and I defy anybody to give me a definition that isn't circular.
1: Yep.
4: But assuming you can define rationality, it arises in the prefrontal cortex. And the prefrontal cortex is at the end of a long tail of neurophysiological processes. And it's the first thing to stop. Emotions always have the last say. And to say that we are rational beings basically denies our neurophysiology, which is we are dominated by our emotions. So we should really be spending time mastering them. And that's what empathy is all about. When you have empathy, you have the ability to perceive and name another person's feelings, and you have the ability to name and perceive your own feelings, you are demonstrating emotional mastery. And that makes you a very powerful person.
1: It's a very anti-Randian concept, and I think you and I are on the
4: yes.
1: same page, because I do not believe in objectivism at all. I'm a subjectivist, and I think that's what you're saying as well.
4: That's right. And not only is our experience subjective, it's not what we think it is. There's no such thing as free will.
1: Of course.
4: That's the other thing that's really scary.
1: Well, yeah, I mean, that's a whole different rabbit hole.
4: Right. That gets some really serious implications in our society.
1: It really does. So last question. How would you fix the problem then?
4: I want to teach people two words. You feel. Just say that and follow it with an emotion. Not, it seems like you're angry, or I think you're angry, or are you angry? None of that works. That old active listening crap, nonviolent communication, none of it works. Never has, never will. There's no science to support any of it. There is science to support you feel. 2007 brain scanning study out of UCLA shows that when you say you feel angry, the centers of the brain associated with emotion, negative emotion, are inhibited, while prefrontal regions associated with emotional self-regulation are activated. There's a profound, measurable neurophysiological effect when you say you feel. And it calms people down in less than 90 seconds. So I want people to learn to do, when you're confronted with somebody who's upset or emotional, don't tell them, stop being angry or calm down. Just say you feel angry. You're angry. You're frustrated. You feel disrespected, unappreciated, unsupported. Name the emotion specifically with a very direct you statement. It's counterintuitive. It's counternormative. It feels weird to do it, but it's the only thing that works.
1: Well, fantastic. Thank you so much for coming on the show to explain that.
4: Thanks, Jamie.
1: That was Doug Knoll. We have to take a short break, but when we return, we'll discuss how to find peace from within on The Tonic. 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
1: Steve Farrell attained the pinnacle of success as a Silicon Valley entrepreneur, founding two high-tech firms featured on the Inc. 500 list. A spiritual awakening inspired him to leave the corporate world and focus on creating educational programs, events, and resources that support personal and planetary transformation through Humanity's Team, the global nonprofit organization he co-founded with Neil Donald Walsh. His books include A New Universal Dream and his latest, The Inner Way, Reclaim the Truth of Who You Are and Why You're Here. Through his writing, speaking, and leadership, he encourages individuals to align with their higher self, discover their purpose, and contribute to a more compassionate and sustainable world. And for more information, you can visit at steveferrell.org. Welcome to the show, Steve. How are you?
6: I'm great, Jamie. Thanks for having me. Looking forward to being here.
1: So your people reached out to me and pitched the idea of attaining peace from within as opposed to waiting for the right time for peace from without. And I thought that was an interesting concept. Why do you think that it's a mistake to wait for external peace rather than looking for it inward?
6: Because I think we can wait forever when we wait for external peace, especially in today's world. Our life is a precious thing, right? Everybody probably agrees with that. And if it's a precious thing, boy, don't we want to find, you know, peace and bliss and blessing and abundance and prosperity and all of these things. And you mentioned I come from a business background, so this isn't an airy-fairy thing. This is real.
1: Yeah, I come from a legal background. I transitioned to health and wellness in my late 30s, early 40s. So I understand where you're coming from. I guess your message, and it's kind of akin to what I'm thinking, is like time is precious. It's our most important commodity. So I guess if that's true, you don't want to wait around for peace. Yeah?
6: Exactly. Yeah. And the thing is, and I know we'll get into this, but we all actually have within us there's a part of us in Humanity's Team. We call it our higher self, but you could call it your soul and you see it's your heart space. And you actually can, we can all access that quite easily. I know we'll get to that.
1: Why do you think there is so much conflict?
6: It's because of how we grew up. Probably all of your listeners, like you and me, Jamie, we grew up in the Western world and, you know, our parents in elementary school through college, it was all about, you know, we're clearly separate from each other. We can see that we're separate from the earth. We're separate from something greater. And we're also told hit the accelerator, go stretch into a profession, create your prosperity, build a castle, put a moat around it, right? That's how we're brought up. And so that's what leaves us where we are today.
1: You think it's Western individualism that kind of drives this as opposed to the more collective thought that's like in our Eastern counterparts? Is that what you're thinking?
6: Yeah, I think and even worldwide, because we have a lot of Eastern people over here. There's a, I'll call it a small number of pioneers. Jamie, you were one of them. Probably a lot of your listeners are. There's some number of us that have figured this out, that the way that we were taught and groomed to go create this material success doesn't take us there. And as you mentioned in my introduction, I was one of the lucky ones. I actually got there. I created two $75 million companies, Inc. 500 twice, president of the Young Entrepreneurs Organization for Silicon Valley and more. So I tasted that success and I said, it's not here.
1: So what does it mean to live consciously or to be aware, which are, you know, some of the terminology you use in the work that you do?
6: Well, the wise ones down through time have shared, you know, back to BC times, Plato, Plotinus, Lao Tzu, I'll give you three. shared that there's actually, everything is actually deeply interconnected, interrelated, and interdependent. You can even say, you know, that we are one, that there's a consciousness with a capital C that embraces it all. Now, this is what the wise ones have shared down through time. But as we know, science is now affirming this. They use the term entanglement. They say there's

0: thing that's come along, and I know, and I'm not trying to spin a story here. It's the biggest thing that's come along. If you really stop and look at this and spend some time with it, that just like Einstein said, he called this, he said the greatest illusion in the world is the illusion of separation. And then he said we suffer from an optical delusion that creates a prison for us. Your listeners probably have heard this, right? And this is what we're talking about here. So if you put this in front of you and really deeply understand, it's an optical delusion. We're actually deeply connected, and with the earth. It's not just people, it's all of life. And it's what's greater than us as well, that people refer to as Brahman, divine, God, etc., that's a part of this one. If you put that in front of you and really do the research and homework as I did back in the 90s, it's compelling. And then if it's true, how would you not live into this if it's true? Because we're actually talking about how life works here.
1: When you say optically, do you mean perception? Or do you mean literally optically what we see? I think it's more than
0: Yeah.
1: that, isn't it?
0: It's actually, you're right. It actually goes beyond just optically what we see. It's our five senses. And actually, though, our five senses, as we engage these senses with this deeper understanding, you actually, when you walk through the woods, when you look at the day sky, when you look at the night sky, don't you feel something deep within you, some kind of connection, some kind of remembrance? Don't you experience that, right? That's what we're talking about, is just scraping away the dirt and the stone that is that covers this soul space or higher self space that we all have.
1: Do you think that our brains are capable of understanding that soul space? I had another guest on recently who said he believed that that was not the case, but I think you think it is the case.
0: Well, I know it's not just to think. We don't have time to get to why I can confirm that I know, but I know that it is the case, and that we actually all have a higher self. There's not a single person listening. And there are people, probably all of your listeners hate, with they just disdain. Those people have this higher self too. They just have gone, they're living in the other direction. If you spell live backwards, it's EVIL, right? And we have choice here on this planet. We can live in that direction if we want.
1: All right, let's ground this a bit. What daily practices can listeners do to cultivate greater presence, clarity, compassion, resilience, and connection that we're discussing?
0: Okay, let me give you some micro ones, because if I were talking about a 30-minute thing, it's just going to go, yeah,
1: Yeah.
0: right. So, here's a micro one. Between activities, the things that you're busy doing, stop and just pause. Just take three deep breaths where you inhale through your nose for 5 seconds, and then you exhale through your mouth for 7 seconds. And just as well as you can, clear your mind as you do that. Just start seeing what opens up when the busyness and noise is put aside. Okay, that's one. Two, for 60 seconds, that's all, just 60 seconds. We were talking about all of our senses. Go put your hand in cold water and in warm water. If you can't, if it's possible to just open your door and walk outside and just clear your mind and just experience the outdoors. If you take your shoes off, that's probably more than 60 seconds, and walk on the grass. Experience that sensually. Okay, these little micro experiences will take you there.
1: Are collateral practices like mindfulness or like what the Japanese do by going into the forest, is it that kind of thing that you're talking about?
0: Well, as we build our daily practice and our rituals, absolutely, these are things that'll really take us there. We don't have time to get into all of the things I now do. I started my practice in the 90s, but I live now in that space that we're talking about. It starts out as just a moment, which is what these micro experiences bring in. You experience it just for a moment, and then your practices will extend it, and you'll have a few moments. And then it'll even, as you keep practicing, it'll turn into a chapter. But it fades. It keeps fading and fading. And it's only after a period of time where you devote yourself to this where it actually becomes continuous. You actually live this way continuously. It's not enlightenment. It's not a peak experience. It's just living in this place of deep connection and reverence.
1: Is it a spiritual muscle memory? Are you saying like we have to work at it like we'd work out type of thing? Like, is that what your practice looks like?

0: So here's the cool thing is even a lot of your listeners might say, I'm not spiritual, and you don't need to be spiritual here. Okay, because what I'm saying, if you really look at what I'm saying, is, and I've spent, gosh, what, 30 years with this. So what I'm saying is let's that everybody actually has a part of themselves. Doesn't matter what we call that, but where we move aside the noise and the busyness and hitting the accelerator and all the things I know well. I was a CEO in Silicon Valley for a long time. I know the transactional world extremely well. When we push those things aside and we start making room for this stillness and this quiet and this place of connection and so on, this part of us then engages itself. So you don't even need to think of it spiritually. Just think of it as there's a part of yourself that hasn't revealed itself. And I'm giving you some micro practices to allow yourself to let yourself reveal this, see it. Because if you reveal it and see it, you're going to want to start experiencing moments of it. And at some point, you're going to want to experience your whole life that way.
1: So if we do this for ourselves, do you feel that we're not just impacting ourselves, but we're sort of impacting the rest of us? Does that make sense?
0: Well, it does in a big way. And, David R. Hawkins, right? Power versus Force, his book, that was one of the great books, right? And he was the one that developed the continuum of 0 to 1,000. And he said Buddha and Christ are at 1,000. And so what we're talking about is raising our vibration if we're going to use the David Hawkins nomenclature. And we're becoming a higher vibration. And as you become a higher vibration, just as he says, there's a ripple effect, right? So, and just so this isn't an abstract conversation, when you're smiling, when you're feeling truly joyous, when your heart feels full, and does your wife feel that? Do your kids feel that? Even I walk by rabbits when I walk in the morning. Don't animal life feel that? Everything around you, the barista, the cashier in a grocery store, everybody around you will feel that. There's this ripple effect out in the world that helps create a positive world.
1: Yeah, I mean, sometimes it works the opposite for me. I can take my moods, and I can make everybody antsy in about 30 seconds if I'm up for it. And I'm trying to do the other. It's a work in progress, let's call it that. Thanks so much for coming on the show today to explain that.
0: Hey, my pleasure.
1: Thanks to all my wonderful guests, Dr. Colleen Hartwick, Faust Ruggiero, Doug Knoll, and Steve Farrell. And thank you all for listening to The Tonic. 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
6: Good afternoon and welcome to the Zoomer Week in Review, all things Zoomer worldwide. I'm Libby Znaimer. Marking the 25th anniversary of the September 11th terror attacks, I talked to 9/11 widow Maureen Basnicki. And an unprecedented cancellation at the top of the fashion world, the Met's exhibition honoring John Galliano, the designer convicted of a hate crime, is off. But first, here are your Zoomer headlines from around the world. Arthritis is the most common chronic disease in Canada and the reason

0: driving most joint replacement surgeries. Now, new research has quantified the cost to our society, including medical expenses, lost productivity, and for the first time, social value loss, a concept that puts a dollar value on the loss of well-being due to living with pain and disability. According to this analysis, commissioned by the Arthritis Society of Canada, total costs of arthritis add up to $142 billion now and will rise to more than $222 billion by 2055. Speaking of dollars, the Bank of Canada has unveiled our new $20 bill, which will be the first paper currency in Canada to feature King Charles III. Unlike previous horizontal incarnations of the currency, the new $20 bill's design layout is vertical. The king's portrait will be replacing that of his late mother, Queen Elizabeth II, whose face has graced 18 different banknotes in the country since 1935. It will be put into circulation in February 2027. Meanwhile, King Charles and Queen Camilla, along with the French president and the UK prime minister, opened the historic Bayeux tapestry exhibit at the British Museum.
1: It is thanks to the certainty you've always had, and which I very much share, that we are here this evening in order that the tapestry should be seen in London for the benefit of the peoples of both our countries.
0: The tapestry depicting the Norman conquest in 1066 was embroidered in the 11th century, most likely in Canterbury, England, and later moved to Bayeux, France, where it stayed for centuries. Over the past 70 years, British officials have repeatedly tried to borrow the artwork, including for the coronation of Elizabeth II, Charles's mother, but French art experts insisted that it was too fragile to travel. That situation changed in 2018 when President Emmanuel Macron announced that France had agreed to lend the tapestry to Britain as a gesture of friendship between the two nations. A 91-year-old Tennessee man has reclaimed a remarkable endurance record, becoming the oldest person to complete the Appalachian Trail. Dale Saunders, known to fellow hikers as Graybeard, finished the nearly 2,200-mile trek at Maine's Mount Katahdin. He first set the record in 2017 at age 82, but lost it 4 years later to an 83-year-old hiker. This time, Saunders fell 71 times with one incident, landing him briefly in hospital. He says the journey became as much about inspiring others as reclaiming his record. I'm Libby Znaimer, and those are your Zoomer headlines from around the world. In less than a week, we will mark the 25th anniversary of the September 11th terror attacks, 9/11. It was a traumatic event that affected everything, profound even for those who were not directly affected. We all remember exactly where we were when we saw those horrific images of the terror planes hitting the Twin Towers in New York City. 2,997 people were killed in those attacks, including 24 Canadians. Maureen Besnicki's husband, Ken, lost his life because he happened to be visiting a Target building at the time. The attack changed Maureen's life forever. I was honored to speak with her. Maureen, first of all, how do you feel about this 25th anniversary? Does it bring back terrible memories, or how are you feeling as we head towards this?
2: Thank you for asking. I'd be lying if I didn't say it brings up all kinds of emotions. I'm certainly on a roller coaster right now. But part of my healing process has been to especially zero in on Canada, because Ken was such a proud Canadian. And I want to remind Canadians about the response that we had post 9/11. And I

0: like to remind Canadians that unfortunately, we do have victims of terrorism in Canada. And yes, we have terrorists who are Canadian. I've been working hard, tirelessly, for probably about 23 years to work in three different areas, support for victims of terrorism, because I feel that we can greatly improve our support here in Canada. Certainly, counter-terrorist legislation. I co-founded an organization which is now called Secure Canada. It was called the Canadian Coalition Against Terror. And there's a big part of me that doesn't want to always or never forget the hate and destruction, the horrific acts of terror that were committed that day. I want to be an always remember girl, lady, and I want Canadians to remember the response that Canada had.
1: Yes, we were all in with Americans who were suffering from this very directly. Tell me a little bit, please, where you were when you found out and how you found out about Ken.
0: I was a flight attendant for Air Canada, and I was on a layover just outside of Frankfurt, a beautiful city called Mainz. And I woke up that morning knowing that Ken had gone to New York to be at a business meeting. He rarely did go to New York City. In fact, it wasn't high on his list at all. But I knew he went there, and I turned on CNN. It was the only English station, and I watched with horror as the second plane went into the South Tower, knowing that Ken was there. You can only imagine. That was the beginning of a lifelong journey, actually. It took away my life as I knew it, but it's something that affected us all.
1: And again, you know, for those of us, especially who are a bit early, we all remember that we've had even a musical celebrating Canadians who took in Americans and people from all over the world who were grounded because of 9/11. We, so many of us, you know, as soon as we were able to travel to New York to show solidarity, but it seems like there is a lot of also denial starting to come in, especially younger people espousing very far left ideologies. What do you make of that?
0: Oh, it troubles me greatly. We've seen this happen before. As you know, the Jewish community has to face Holocaust denial for years. And it just doesn't make sense to me at all. Again, I don't like to dwell on the hate and horror and the destruction, but the reality is Ken was murdered in a terrorist attack. And we must never forget that. We must not forget, in order to improve our legislation here in Canada, because Canada has a role to play to prevent future acts of terror. Terrorism has not ended, sadly. We have not won the war against terrorism. And we should have a plan and policy in place for victims like myself, cross-border victims especially, which I don't feel Canada, again, has an adequate plan. And know that terrorism affected the world. The 9/11 attacks was the attack that said, demonstrated in the global community, war, world, we have a problem. We have a big problem, and we must not stop to find everything possible to prevent it from happening again.
1: Turning to another aspect now, I mean, one of the things

0: that marked the aftermath of 9/11 here in Canada was our complete support and empathy for our American neighbors who were directly affected by this. So what do you think about that in the context of this, you know, this trade war and the insults from the United States and just this really bad patch in our relations?
1: Always remember the Canadian response to the 9/11 attacks. You mentioned Come From Away, and anybody that's seen it left with being very proud to be a Canadian. And knowing that Canada sent troops to Afghanistan, which was the headquarters of terrorism because of 9/11, and that we had police and firefighters go directly down to the United States to help out. We were into the future together.
0: What is your message to us as we head towards the 25th anniversary?
1: So 25 years is long enough that many Canadians today don't remember that day at all. And if we don't keep telling the story, we lose it. And I'm focused again on the always remember part of the day, and always remember that Canadians showed up for people who need them. And that's worth passing on to the next generation. Let's work together so that it doesn't happen again.
0: Maureen, thank you so much for talking to us about this. I hope you get through that day as well as possible, and condolences for your very profound loss.
1: Yes, thank you.
0: That was Maureen Basnicki, a Canadian 9/11 widow and founding director of the Canadian National Day of Service Foundation. I'm Libby Znaimer, and this is the Zoomer Week in Review. Coming up, an unprecedented development and cancellation in the world of fashion and culture.
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0: It's being called an unprecedented development in the world of fashion and culture. The Metropolitan Museum of Art's planned exhibition to honor influential

0: Well, fashion designer John Galliano is off. This after a huge backlash over the decision to honor him, given that he was found guilty of a hate crime for his anti-Semitic outbursts and other racist comments. Anna Wintour, Condé Nast's arbiter of all things fashionable, is a huge Galliano supporter, and she has been front and center trying to rehab his image and restore his place at the top of the fashion world. I talked with Suzanne Boyd, editor-in-chief of Zoomer.com. So first of all, your reaction to this?
1: I'm surprised that it even got to the point where they had to cancel it, that it was happening at all, given the history of Galliano. And I think it says a lot of things about the moment we're in the sense of the fashion bubble met the real world, and the bubble got burst. Because, as you mentioned, Anna Wintour, the all-powerful editor-in-chief, I think she started the march to the Galliano's rehabilitation from when the hate crime happened 15 years ago. So 15 years ago, he was caught on film saying these heinous things. There were other examples of it. He was fired from Christian Dior, where he was the creative director from the pinnacle of fashion. He was fired from, and then he went to rehab. He met with Jewish leaders. He did an apology tour, and then he started showing up again in fashion. So first he was in the Oscar de la Renta atelier in New York, and then he was in Vogue magazine with Kate Moss's wedding dress, which was the big comeback. And then he went to Martin Margiela and rose his artistry rose and rose and rose. So he's been worn on the red carpet all this time, the vintage Galliano, as well as his Margiela. And then he retired, and the fashion world in general was overjoyed, but the real world wasn't.
0: Still, I mean, the decision, to me, when I heard that he was the choice to be honored, I thought, you know, that is happening now because anti-Semitism has been normalized in so many places and would not have happened a few years ago.
1: Well, apparently they had wanted to do the exhibition. So part of the rehabilitation tour was a documentary sponsored by Condé Nast, again, Anna Wintour. And it was a couple of years ago, and where he addressed again his behavior and how sorry he was. And then I think then October 7th happened. And so they pulled the idea of having him do the gala. But for some reason, this is Anna Wintour wants to, this is her, she wants to die on this hill. She wants him, he would be only the third living designer to have an exhibition in his name after Saint Laurent and Yves Saint Laurent and Ray Kawabuko of Comme des Garçons. So it's really the highest honor. And I think they felt they had talked to Jewish leaders and he had done, you know, in New York, but it just was a bridge too far. And I think one of the reasons it was a bridge too far, apart from the exhibition of the work, where, you know, the art versus the artist, it goes along with the Met Gala, which is the, so it's always the exhibition of the Costume Institute, which Anna Wintour has taken over and made in her image. So far, some of the galleries are named after her. Some galleries are also named after Condé Nast, and she's a massive fundraiser and bundler for this institution. So I thought she could push it through because of her quote-unquote power within the industry. But then I think it really became a bridge too far when this is all launched by the Met Gala, which has become the Super Bowl of fashion. It's one of the most influential red carpets and money-generating, advertising-generating red carpets in the world, impressions-generating red carpets in the world. And so to have a celebratory party about this person to launch the exhibition, whether it's valid or not, I think that was a bridge too far. And also, it's always on the first Monday in May. In fact, it's so famous, a documentary was made about the first Monday in May. And that falls on a Jewish holiday. So I think apart from, yes, why are we doing this? Why are we doing this now? The headwinds. And then apparently, I think they thought they could face down the backlash and the controversy by saying, we're going to address the anti-Semitism in the event. But over this weekend, the board met Someone wrote, a city councilor wrote, and I think they had a meeting, and I think also the mighty dollar, tables weren't being sold.
0: Do you think my thought that even in Anna Wintour's head, that the reason she or whoever else was involved in that decision thought they'd get away with it is because we're in a climate of increased anti-Semitism, and it has been normalized, and people who, you know, say and do things which are anti-Semitic are getting away with it. Do you think there's any truth to that?
1: I don't know if they would have thought that, because their position is that he was a blackout drunk who didn't know what he was saying and has done all the work and done the atonement, and, you know, that so they're so I don't think that was the position. I think they were saying they were dealing it with head on. I think she was dying on the fashion hill, that he is the greatest couturier of our times, could be one of the greatest couturier of all times. And she wanted to see the exhibition and thought she could muscle it through because he has, quote unquote, done the work. But I think because of the climate you're talking about, it was a bridge too far, especially because there was a big party that celebrates the night and the exhibition, and it just was very discordant to people outside of the fashion bubble.
0: And what about Anna Wintour herself? Mm-hmm. Is she, I mean, you know, there have been movies based on her and documentaries, mm-hmm. and she ruled or rules with an iron fist. But is this a sign that her power is diminished?
1: I think it could be a sign that her power is diminished, because it essentially has. Because I think when we go back to the September issue, another documentary,
0: yes.
1: where, I mean, the way she was, the amount of revenue in that issue, which was as big as literally a phone book, and the amount of control she had over the industry, and it's still there. This is why Condé Nast won't let her retire. I mean, she's giving up the day-to-day of the magazine, but she's still doing Vogue World, and she's still the face. I mean, LVMH, the biggest advertisers, go to her for advice. So she'll always have that power. But I think it's almost like the Trump situation, where they forget how to read the room, where, you know, so I think she just didn't realize that her impenetrable, as I wrote to a writer, because obviously we're signing a story about this, this is the first real chink in her, which we thought impenetrable armor. It is a PR debacle, however you say that word, for her. And according to Page Six yesterday, there's all these whispers in the halls of Condé Nast about this, but no one will say to her directly that you really screwed up.
0: Okay, well, I guess she's still powerful if no one will say it to her directly. But we only have a few seconds left, but wouldn't there be a value in rather than saying not at this time, to say, look, we really messed up?
1: I would. But the message is not at this time.
0: Okay. And we are out of time, Suzanne. This has been a fascinating conversation, and I really look forward to reading more about it on Zoomer.com. Suzanne Boyd, editor-in-chief of Zoomer.com, thanks so much.
1: Thanks for having me.
0: That was Suzanne Boyd, editor-in-chief of Zoomer.com. I'm Libby Znaimer, and this is the Zoomer Week in Review. Coming up, we'll celebrate the birthday of one of Ireland's most celebrated musicians.
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4: This week, Van the Man, Van Morrison, celebrated his 81st birthday. He's one of Northern Ireland's most celebrated musicians, perhaps best known for his transformative ability to write and sing just about any genre of music. From rock to pop, jazz, Celtic, gospel, and country, he's done it all. The list of other musicians who consider Morrison an influence is quite long. U2's Bono, Elvis Costello, Bruce Springsteen, Elton John, and Rod Stewart are just a few who have acknowledged Morrison as an influence on their own careers. He's been inducted into the Rock and Roll Hall of Fame, the Songwriters Hall of Fame, and was knighted for his services to popular music. Right now, we'll hear one of his biggest hits, an iconic song written and recorded in 1967. Here is Brown Eyed Girl.

0: That was Van Morrison with Brown Eyed Girl. Morrison celebrated his 81st birthday this week. And that brings us to the end of this week's edition of the Zoomer Week in Review. I'm Libby Znaimer. Thanks for joining me today. Be sure to come back next week to stay up to date with all things Zoomer worldwide.
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1: The most memorable interviews and listener calls from the week that was on Fight Back with Libby Znaimer. Welcome to the best of Fight Back with Jane Brown.
0: Good afternoon. Welcome to the Sunday edition of the best of Fight Back.

0: Back more of what you want to hear from the week that was. There is more evidence that people do not feel safe in Olivia Chow's Toronto. According to a new national poll from Liaison Strategies, 57% of Canadians say Toronto is somewhat or very unsafe. Of the 15 cities tested, only Winnipeg fares worse. Toronto's negative rating has climbed 5 points since it was last measured in 2017, and the city now carries the largest gap in the country between its official crime numbers and how safe people feel. For their reactions and perspectives, Libby was joined on Thursday by the Tune Into the Town Municipal Panel. Councillor James Pasternak represents Ward 6, York Centre. Karen Stintz is an author and former Toronto City Councillor. And John Burnside is City Councillor for Ward 16, Don Valley East.
1: I've been calling this an election issue. I called it an election issue 3 years ago. And the question is, who do you blame? And I think if Brad can pin the blame on the mayor, who, in her defense, has increased police funding substantially, then I think it's a winning issue. If that gets deflected to the police leadership, not the men and women on the ground, I know how hard they work. I see them in my area. I have a great relationship with 33 Division. But if the mayor is able to deflect that more towards the leadership, like the chief, then I don't know where it's going to end up.
2: Karen, what's your view of that?
3: I agree with John, but I also think that the nature of crime itself has changed. And when people think about safety, like, it's not that long ago that cars were getting stolen across the city once every 47 seconds, you know, and then we had, I don't know if you remember, the break-ins at the malls, you know, and then we have the shooting at the festivals. And so even though the crime statistics are lower than what people might be experiencing, the reality is the nature of crime itself has changed and people are feeling crime in new ways where they didn't experience it before. Like, usually crime happened somewhere else. It didn't happen in your house. It didn't happen because people were breaking into your house to steal your car. It didn't happen because you were at the neighborhood festival that you thought you could just walk with your kids through, right? It didn't happen in broad daylight at the mall or even at the LCBO when people were stealing liquor off the shelves. So it is the impunity with which the new element of crime has taken over our neighborhoods and communities, making entire communities feel less safe to the point where people are buying their own security. And you can see through, especially in my neighborhood, there's private cars, there's private security. And it's that sense that the city can't keep them safe anymore, so they're taking it into their own hands. And that's really the concern about where Toronto's headed. And that's a bigger concern. That is, I do believe, an election issue, because it's not just about whether the police can keep us safe. It's whether or not we understand what's going to keep us safe. And how do we protect ourselves against a criminal element that is shifting and changing and for the first time ever not feeling safe in your home?
2: Just generally, every day when you look at headlines, kind of scrolling through, it would have been unheard of for there to be kind of shootings in our neighborhood. And now it is common. James, what are your thoughts on this?
4: Yeah, there's no doubt that there's a perception out there that the crime is going up. And when you look at these statistics year over year, you can make the feeble argument that crime is going down. But that's not how you measure criminality over a long term. You look at the trend and you look at many of these indicators such as hate crimes, carjackings, home invasions. The trend is that they've been going up. If they took a slight dip in 2025, that doesn't mean the overall crime rate is going down when the trend is going up. You have basically a societal failure. You have bail reform, which is crucially needed. You have a criminal justice system that doesn't hand out mandatory sentences. You have a leaning towards freedom of speech for the angry mobs on our streets rather than for the rest of us. People see it as a lawless city. And we can pour a lot of money into police and have high regard for the work they take on. But we need the

0: other levels of government to make sure that they're doing their job in the criminal justice system. That's it in a nutshell. I think the other element is homelessness is at a record high, and when people see people in sleeping in our parks or in the subway station and acting erratically, they see that as a form of lawlessness or a societal breakdown. And when you combine the societal breakdown with the actual criminality, you do have a situation in which the city is heading to the abyss.
1: Councillor James Pasternak of Ward 6 York Centre, Karen Stintz, author and former Toronto City Councillor, and John Burnside, City Councillor for Ward 16, Don Valley East. This is the best of Fight Back on Zoomer Radio. I'm Jane Brown. She was a feminist icon and a trailblazer who paved the way for Zoomer women like me, and as a result, the generations that followed. Gloria Steinem was the most visible, passionate, and effective leader of the women's rights movement in the late 20th and early 21st centuries. Lauren Duncan is the author of Gloria Steinem, The Unlikely Development of an American Feminist Icon, which comes out in 2027. Libby spoke with her about the life and times of Gloria Steinem on Thursday.
2: They expected her to write this story about all the press had been about how glamorous these positions were. So she was kind of surprised at how poorly she was treated, and she was groped, and she was ogled, and she was propositioned, and all this sort of thing. So she wrote this two-part expose that uncovered these conditions. She wrote about how the only requirement for this job was to get a pelvic exam for a waitress position.
3: Yeah.
2: And she had to ask why, but she didn't really, so she didn't know. But at the time, the word feminism was just coming about, and the word sexism hadn't been popularized yet. And she knew there was something wrong, but didn't know quite what was going on. And ironically, she's talked about this, that after this, you would think that she would be getting these really great, juicy roles afterwards for, reporting. But she ended up, people asked her to go undercover as a prostitute and do other sorts of things. So she regretted it for many years, but then later on realized how important it was for her to have done this kind of work.
3: Let's jump ahead to Ms. Magazine, the iconic feminist magazine. She founded that in 1971. How did she come to do that? And, it's hard for us to remember any magazine having so much power, but it did.
2: By that time, she had been working for New York Magazine, which she co-founded as a columnist, and she was writing about political issues. But she found that there were a lot of things that she wasn't able to write about. So people weren't really taking women seriously at all. And she knew a lot of other women journalists, and they met together and they talked about it, and they all agreed that they couldn't write about what they really wanted to. So they approached Clay Felker, who had been an early mentor to Gloria and one of her early partners. And he agreed. He always did a special issue at the end of the year and she said, I want to write about the women's movement. We want to do this thing. So they allowed her and her colleagues to put in like a 30-page insert. And lo and behold, it just sold out immediately. And then they were able to start the magazine. So there's a hunger for it.
3: What do you think her legacy is, especially since we are in a moment when feminism has morphed into this intersectional, very left-wing, anti-Israel, whatever? What is her legacy, in your opinion?
2: She herself was always, she believed in intersectionality, but she called it intertwining. She had a lot of experiences when she became a spokesperson for the women's movement. She always had an African-American woman speak with her, partially because she had tremendous stage fright. But she always shared the fee and the stage with a woman of color, usually a Black woman. So she always believed in that. She was very relevant up to the day she died. She was very engaged with young feminists. So that, and basically she kind of probably acted as an inspiration for a lot of them in just terms of she's very plain spoken and very kind of optimistic about people and the future. And so I think young people can take that from her and also take a note from her story that you don't have to come from a particular background or the circumstances don't have to be perfect for you to fight back and try to go for what you want to go for.
1: Lauren Duncan, author of Gloria Steinem, The Unlikely Development of an American Feminist Icon. It comes out in 2027. This is Zoomer Radio's Best of Fight Back. I'm Jane Brown. Still to come, the CNE serves up the classics at the Food Hall of Fame. That's next.
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1: This subject is lighter, but the foods we're about to talk about are not. As the CNE winds down for this year, decision makers at the X have named five iconic treats to the CNE's Food Hall of Fame. The permanent honors have gone to historic staples and past viral hits, including classic corn on the cob, traditional cheese pierogies, Bouchard's poutine, the 24-karat gold burger, and deep-fried chicken feet. To discuss this year's inductees, Libby welcomed Caron Liu, Toronto-based food reporter for the Toronto Star, and Mark Holland, CEO of the CNE.
10: This is part of the fun, right? I mean, there's the fun element of this thing that you never thought to try, that you can or can't, or it's just kind of fun to have it be there. Then there are sort of the classics. But I think what's so fun about this sort of food laboratory that we work on with vendors is you see all of these different flavors coming together. You know, I think of a taco that's taken Korean inspiration, Chinese inspiration, Vietnamese inspiration, all going into one dish. And I think you could only do that in Toronto. So you can get something very simple like that corn dog or the colossal onion or the Tiny Tom donuts, or you can do something really wild, or you could try a fusion of something you never tried before that could be the next big thing.
3: Karen, what have you been sampling and what do you like?
11: I mean, a bit of everything, because I was there on media preview day to try all the new stuff that came out this year. So, you know, stuff that on the subject of corn, one thing that I think was fairly unanimous and that everyone really

0: liked was the it was a corn lemonade with like a little bit of wasabi in there. It was actually quite refreshing. Like the corn kind of helped neutralize like the sweetness of the lemonade a little bit by adding like a nutty component to it. And what I love about the CNE every year in terms of food is that it's a really great way to gauge the current zeitgeist of things, of which trends from around the world or other cities or around Toronto have made it onto the CNE platform, where people from, other cities that might not have as much of a robust scene can experience here in Toronto. So with the subject of chicken feet, for example, it's a dim sum classic. And to see that eventually trickle into the CNE and be recognized as a Hall of Famer, I mean, I think it's fantastic. It's basically like the cerulean sweater speech from Devil Wears Prada in food form. You see like restaurants and bakeries create these viral things and then see it come into the CNE where anyone can try it. Like, I always keep an eye out for what trends are able to manifest inside the CNE. It's a really fascinating thing to look out for.
1: Let's talk about some of the other foods. Some of them have been around for a while. There's the traditional cheese pierogies and the Bouchard poutine. Poutine is not a health food, and it had its moment. I'm trying to remember how many years ago, but it had a moment where all kinds of poutine was everywhere, and even at fancy parties, they'd serve these little things of poutine. But this is the original, right?
2: Yeah, and they've mixed it up too, right? There's the lumberjack poutine, and you can get so creative with these things, which is what is really fun to see. And I mean, it's what we try to do. We've been a place of discovery, discovery of food, discovery of culture, discovery of things within culture like music. It's one of the reasons we have the North by Northeast stage. We're focusing on innovation, Canadian innovation in space. So what's upcoming and new? It's sort of I mean, look, life's an adventure. And trying something you've never tried before. I'm somebody, I love to travel, that's my vice. And if I can try street food from some part of the world that I've never been to try something I've never had, I love that. And I want that. I know a lot of folks do. But we also have, as you say, the things like the poutine and pierogies. There's 3 tons, one vendor, 3 tons of pierogies in 18 days. So these things are
1: Wow.
2: loved, and you can count on those nostalgic classics too.
3: Mark Holland, CEO of the CNE, and Caron Liu, Toronto-based food reporter at the Toronto Star. This is Zoomer Radio's Best of Fight Back. I'm Jane Brown. The 15th biennial Ashkenaz Festival at various locations across Toronto comes to an end today. And for the first time since 1995, the Ashkenaz Festival has not taken place at Toronto's Harbourfront Centre. The biggest issue has been sharply increased security costs. But there's even more to it than that in the context of the unsettling increase in anti-Semitism. Eric Stein is artistic director of Toronto's Ashkenaz Festival and talked with Libby about how special opening day was in Kensington Market a week ago today.
4: It was fantastic. It exceeded all expectation. I have to be honest, it was really an extraordinary day, and really had that feedback coming from everybody that was there was really something special that took place. So many people were like, "Oh my God, this is so much better than Harbourfront Centre. This is awesome." It's certainly different, better, different. Who knows? These are different calculations, but we were definitely off to a very, very strong start. And I would say the most beautiful thing about moving in this direction to go to Kensington Market is that we're able to still access a very, very large multicultural audience. Thousands of people come to Pedestrian Sundays in Kensington Market, and putting the festival in that context allows us to share that with the entire community, and that's so important to us as an organization.
1: Describe what was happening there.
4: So, anybody that's been to Pedestrian Sundays in Kensington before knows that it's a beautiful kind of chaos where there are some sanctioned activities that are organized.

directly by the Kensington BIA. And then each of the different businesses in the market plan their own activations. So you can walk down the street during one of these Sundays, and every 10 feet, you'll start hearing a different kind of music playing. You'll hear...

0: posts and advertisements of ours. Stuff that really just says more about the ignorance of the people posting, but at the same time conveys an impression of maybe there's a threat here. Maybe people are going to come and try to disrupt this thing. And even the night before, you know, Saturday, I was pretty anxious about it. There was one post in particular that was very disturbing to see. As it turned out, so that one post we were following it the day before, we flagged it for our security professionals so that they could follow it as well. And the people who had put this up, they were saying, we're going to meet at 12 o'clock and we're going to march through the market and say what we want to say and, you know, whatever it was. So 12 o'clock came around and we were watching the spot where they were planning to meet. Six people showed up. They had a flag. They had two signs with pretty ignorant slogans on them. And they walked through the market a couple times, you know, maybe over the course of an hour and a half. They were nonviolent, I would say that. They were not directly trying to disrupt anything than other than being present. So a lot of people either didn't pay attention. Some people flipped them the bird, but for the most part, it was a very, very minor disruption. And I think this is an important point. I came home from the event last night and I was looking on social media at some of the, you know, postings that other people have made. And I saw an organization that is specialized in fighting anti-Semitism. And of course, I support the work that they do. But they took a 40-second video excerpt of these six people in the market. And they wrapped it up in a little sticker banner that to put on their channel that made it seem like we were attacked and it was a big problem. And I think it speaks to the fact that there's a kind of economy of fear and a hysteria mentality that is getting stoked by media and particularly by social media. I certainly won't deny that there is a problem. There is 100% there is a problem. But I don't know that it's helped when something is blown up and distorted in this way when it was really completely insignificant.
1: 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You're listening to the best of Fight Back on Zoomer Radio. I'm Jane Brown. Coming up, what you had to say about the week that was and the Fight Back Knockout Call of the Week.
2: Following her dazzling Carnegie Hall debut, violinist Isabella de Loise Perron is touring the world and coming to Toronto. This October, Isabella breathes new life into Vivaldi's timeless The Four Seasons before diving into the fiery rhythms of Astor Piazzolla's The Four Seasons of Buenos Aires. 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
1: Zoomer Radio, pulling no punches with the best of Fight Back with Jane Brown.
2: Fight Back with Libby Znaimer has the most informed guests on the week's hot topics, and we also want to hear from you. Here are some of this week's best calls. Sam in Toronto phoned during our segment on how most people in Toronto do not feel safe.
3: I'm not surprised. Toronto is at the bottom of the barrels, yet it's crime as well, just as in gridlock and traffic in North America. And, you know, the professors and doctors, Palestinian professors, doctors that block in the street, all this goes to suicidal empathy, that when ideology takes over and practicality goes take a back seat. This is what happens to a city, and we are seeing the, you know, death of the city in the long term. Gradually, it's going to happen.
2: Camille in Scarborough also called during that conversation.
4: I guess I have a different point of view. I don't feel any more, I'm a senior, and I don't feel any more unsafe than I did 5 years ago, 10 years ago. Now, I don't know if it's because I don't have a ritzy house and I don't drive a ritzy car, or if I don't go to places where these things happen. But I don't think that you can blame Chell. I mean, I think whoever was the mayor would be the same. I really do.
2: Daryl in Toronto phoned in to talk about the Ford PC's decision this past week to immediately take down the bike lanes on Bloor West in Etobicoke.
5: Ford does have some kind of responsibility to mess with the city, so to speak. He's the one who changed the makeup of the council in the last election, partway through, and also strong mayor powers and things like that. So he's responsible for that. And when the council gets, you know, dysfunctional or just doing things that he absolutely thinks are wrong, I just see where, you know, he has a responsibility to step in there and make sure that these changes that he's made haven't led to, you know, worse things.
1: And now, Fight Back's Knockout Call of the Week.
2: There were a lot of great calls this week, but the winner of the Fight Back Knockout Call of the Week is Helen in Toronto, who phoned about attending the opening event of the Ashkenaz Festival last Sunday.
6: I've been, as you know, feeling alone because of the anti-Semitism that's all around me. Now, yesterday, I had to be in a Jewish atmosphere. I had to be where people of my own kind were celebrating and were happy. And I went up to Eric and I said to him, this is exactly what I needed. Not only were the Jewish people dancing, but there were all other ethnic groups dancing with us.
2: That does it for this week's Best of Fight Back on Zoomer Radio. 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I'm Jane Brown. Join me for a special Labor Day edition of Fight Back tomorrow right at noon, and then join us again next weekend when we'll round up the Best of Fight Back.
1: Best of Fight Back is produced by Jane Brown, Zeev Hadi, and Dan Christakos. Executive producer, Moses Znaimer.

0: Hello, and welcome to Idea City on the Air, the radio show. By the end of the next half hour, you'll be inspired and enlightened by the world's biggest ideas, innovations, and breakthroughs as you hear about them in talks from the planet's smartest people. In this episode of Idea City on the Air, Dr. Wayne Roberts speaks about urban agriculture. Now, let's join Moses as he introduces Wayne to the stage.
1: Why do we grow the food so far away from the cities? Why don't we grow the food in the cities? Our next speaker is going to answer that question. Wayne, that's you.
2: Thank you.
1: All right.
2: Thank you. There are so many health, economic, educational, environmental,

0: cultural and community benefits to urban agriculture that we don't need to ask about what's the value by the dollar of the food that we produce. Food, in that sense, is simply the icing on the cake. This is my cat, whose name is Possible. And she taught me the trick that to solve Rubik's Cube, you can't solve it on one side alone, you have to solve it for six sides. And that is the issue that city planners, who to some extent determine the impossibility of urban agriculture, and provincial and federal agriculture departments, who really determine the impossibility now of urban agriculture, cannot do, to think on all six sides. And that's what I want to really introduce to you today, is the notion of six ways, six gifts, to use the last exercise as a way to talk about it, of how we can think in a whole new way about urban agriculture. In the absence of anyone understanding the six gifts, the only time we've really considered it or promoted it seriously is in times of dire emergency. And that was, first of all, in World Wars I and II, when in order to conserve food for the troops, in order to conserve oil for the troops, people were encouraged to grow food in their own backyard or in community gardens. That was an incredibly successful campaign. It did conserve food for the troops and oil for the troops, and it also built the health and morale of the civilian population, but was immediately demobilized as soon as the war was over. And the next time we've heard about urban agriculture as something that was actively promoted was in Cuba after the collapse of the Soviet Union, when they no longer had a place to sell their sugar for a high cost to cover the cost of the oil and the food imports they needed. And they thought the way to grow agriculture is in the city. It's close to the consumer, so we don't need to have transportation. It's close to the consumer, so we can use their food waste to fertilize the soil instead of oil. And so that's what they've done, and very successfully over the last 25 years. But other than that, there have been no real emergencies, and no one is defining global warming at this moment as an emergency that requires us to use urban agriculture, even though an article written just a few weeks ago establishes that every pound of fruits and vegetables that you grow in your backyard displaces 2 pounds of carbon dioxide. So it's got an amazing potential, but not one government that signed on to the Paris Accord or not signed on to the Paris Accord has identified urban agriculture as a tool.
1: Coming up after the break.
0: About half of the meals that North Americans eat are either eaten at the desk or in the car. So instead of gobbling food that we consume, we need to be engaged in food and to savor it.
1: This episode of Idea City on the Air is brought to you by Zoomer Magazine. We'll be back in a moment with more from Dr. Wayne Roberts.
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0: So I want to go through the six gifts that I think will allow us as citizens to take on what governments that only see one side of the Rubik's Cube have not been able to. And the first is the famous backyard tomato taste. And I believe that what the taste of freshly picked food from behind your, from immediately in your neighborhood will do is to create a food revolution. Because for taste right now, where we get taste from is fat, sugar, and salt. And we have the possibility instead of getting it from real food. And secondly, if you know the trends, about half of the meals that North Americans eat are either eaten at the desk or in the car. So instead of gobbling food that we consume, we need to be engaged in food and to savor it. So I believe that's the first revolution. The first people to get it are the chefs. This is Noma, the most famous restaurant in the world. And the chef closed it down for a year so that he could build a farm so that he can cook food that has just come right out of the ground. The second gift is the gift of agriculture, urban agriculture, to help educate ourselves, children, adults, therapy, rehabilitation. This is it on a monumental scale, a school with a green roof in Hangzhou in China, which is not the scale I think we want to use urban agriculture, not the monumental scale, but the human scale of behind the school where kids get a break like we just had and get to get over what is called nature deficit disorder and to experience nature firsthand and to experience inquiry-based learning. And secondly, when they go indoors, if you see what she's working on, it's learning to use your senses as a tool of knowledge and not just computers as a tool of knowledge. So a powerful educational device. They get it in the Netherlands. They pay farmers, some farmers, to be care farmers and to look after children with learning disabilities. And I spent a day with some people who worked with drug addicts in a very exciting program that's talked about in my book. They get this at at Bridgepoint, where people are recovering from either a stroke or a traumatic accident. To normalize their rehabilitation over 3 months, they want community to drop in, friends to drop in. They want people to be able to face up to what they're going to be facing by looking at the beauty of the world around them. And they want them to be able to work their fingers and hands with fine motor motion and hand-eye coordination. So where better to do it than in a rooftop garden?
1: Coming up after the break.
0: Green infrastructure, which is not just a rearrangement of cement and steel so that it conserves energy, but the use of live plants as infrastructure.
1: This episode of Idea City on the Air is brought to you by Zoomer Magazine. We'll be back in a moment with more from Dr. Wayne Roberts.
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2: And the third is it can help us establish green infrastructure, which is not just a rearrangement of cement and steel so that it conserves energy, but the use of live plants as infrastructure. Here is the future headquarters, just unveiled, of Google in London, England, and you can see the massive park they have on the rooftop. That's a green infrastructure masquerading as a walk in the park, because that is going to soak down carbon dioxide, pump out oxygen, suck in rain on a rainy day, keep it out of the Thames River overflow, and release it again to the city to cool the city through evaporation the next day. That is the next generation of infrastructure. You can see it closer to home at Ryerson, where they have a quarter acre farm just above the engineering faculty that did a lot of the work on Toronto's green roof bylaw. And this is Arlene Thronis, who is one of the few farmers in Canada hired by a university. And she works with students who are going through a stressful period, giving them an opportunity to farm. She does workshops with architects, studio designers, city planners, nutritionists, and others. So there's a very important role for a farmer in our universities. Some of you know Choco Sol. They often win awards as the top dark chocolate in Toronto, but they are committed to a circular economy, and this is the infrastructure of the circular economy. You take the shells from the cacao and other food scraps, you put them on the roof, they produce the ingredients for your salad that you serve when you sell at the farmers' markets. So that is what the new economy and the new infrastructure will look like. Almost all cities, including Toronto, are located by rivers and lakes. That means that we have drinking water at our hand and we have urban fisheries that are possible. So let's look at them as urban agriculture and what we can do to protect them. Wherever you have a slope heading towards a sewage main, you put a rain garden that soaks up the rain, releases it as evaporation the next day, and why not include some edible plants in that? Bees are being killed in the countryside because of insecticides. Of course, they get bees and other pollinators, but here they have a safe home in the city on the top of the Royal York, and they don't pay anything. Social cohesion is the fourth gift, and there's two elements, I believe, to a healthy society. That's bonding with people you are close to, from a breastfeeding, meals at home, and whatever, and bridging, meeting out to people you hardly ever meet. You often have heard that food is a yuppie movement of the elite. This is a group of the original yuppies in Toronto who started a community gardening in 1982 in Regent Park. And they are, of course, building what is called social bonding in gardening, a number of Chinese seniors reliving old days, the days of transition, and their own transplanting as they transplant food. This is the opposite Will Allen of Milwaukee with his famous livestock, 600,000 red wiggly worms, that he turns the brewery waste from Milwaukee into compost. As it's turning into compost, it heats his greenhouses in weather that is more severe than Toronto's in the wintertime. And his daughter, Erica, who you see with the hat in the middle, deliberately places urban gardens in Chicago at intersections of rich, usually white, neighborhoods and poor, often black neighborhoods, so that the two get to know each other. Because the secret of the successful cities of the future will be the ability for different kinds of people to collaborate. It's when we get to health, I believe, that we see the real commercial possibilities and where we see disruption. We think of our cell phones, and everyone's aware that, you know, once you're

0: Had a big room full of a computer. Now we just put a cell phone and a computer in your side pocket. Well, this is the farm equivalent. This goes 24/7, 365. At the bottom, there's fish. The fish poop is cycled up to the top where it renews the soil that will grow greens. Okay, the bottom is a recycled shipping container. And they have two of them in a spare part of the parking lot right near Brickworks. And here are the two micropreneurs, or one of the micropreneurs, Brandon Behor. It works with Stephen Bourne. So micropreneurs producing microgreens that could be feeding us delicious greens all winter long. In my opinion, there are room in Toronto for tens of thousands of these, especially as the box store malls start to empty out as a result of competition from internet retailing. So this, we could be growing almost all of our greens. Don't just look in old parking lots, though. In the parking lot near the downtown, where there's a big lunch crowd looking for salads and something green to put on their sandwich or their hamburger, their meatless hamburger, this is the kind of efficiency that you can have in a parking lot in Vancouver with the new possibilities.
1: Coming up after the break.
0: One problem we have in our society is we often don't take enough time to smell the flowers. In order to take time to smell the flowers, we have to build the flowers into the city.
1: You're listening to Idea City on the Air, brought to you by Zoomer Magazine. We'll be back in a moment with more from Dr. Wayne Roberts.
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1: Welcome back to Idea City on the Air. We now conclude Dr. Wayne Roberts' talk on urban agriculture.
0: One problem we have in our society is we often don't take enough time to smell the flowers. In order to take time to smell the flowers, we have to build the flowers into the city. And flowers play a big role. Many flowers are edible, and many are very good for pollinators, which is also good for food. And I believe we can have urban agriculture emojis like this all over the city just to inspire us with the power of plants. Green roofs are probably the leading contender in the green infrastructure, but green walls are equally a possibility. Among other things, they attract all the particulate and air pollution on smoggy days that often sends youngsters and seniors to hospitals with air breathing problems, and we can dramatically reduce that with green walls. And it gives us an important lesson that the functional can be beautiful and the beautiful can be functional, which I think is an important lesson for us to learn. And you know that every city needs a tree canopy. It's supposed to be 40%, cover 40% of the city. We're leaders in that in large part thanks to the Don Valley parking lot. And but in many parts of the world, they use trees for food production, and we haven't really begun to imagine that. In Canada, we chop down trees in order to grow food instead of looking at them as sources of food. But I'm here in Honduras doing an evaluation of a food security project, and I'm in a one-acre backyard surrounded by trees, and that backyard of trees is feeding a family of one mom and two daughters. And we need more trees in the city, and we can have many of those trees as trees that produce food and be part of the urban agriculture scene, not only food for humans, but for other diverse species in the world. Thank you very much.
10: So Wayne, it all seems so sensible. Your arguments are so persuasive. How come there is not a food factory, a high-rise food factory here in Toronto?
0: Well, I think things are changing fast, because I would say one of your charming volunteers said to me, well, what are you talking about? I said, urban agriculture. She said, wow, that's hot. I think the world is changing fast,
10: but
0: powerful forces of resistance. Even in the Second World War, the food industry and agriculture industry were opposed to urban agriculture. They thought it would steal market share. Hmm. So,
10: but are you saying the resistance now is institutional and has to do with, what, zoning and bylaws?
0: I think it's not so much zoning and bylaws, but if you think of a Department of Agriculture, it doesn't do anything. They say, we are agriculture, but they only support rural agriculture. They don't give a dime or any extension staff or support or policy work to make it possible. In fact, it's almost illegal to do community composting. So there's no laws to facilitate and certainly no incentives to move in that direction.
10: But why would anybody object to gardening in whatever environment the garden could flourish in?
0: Well, you know, we hear through nutrition circles that fruit and vegetables are the main food group. You're supposed to eat 5 to 10 servings a day. But in fact, less than 2% of the land in Canada grows fruit and vegetables. Hmm. It is actually a marginalized section of the whole agricultural industry. And most food is grown, half of the grains are grown for beef, it's very much a grain and beef centered. So part of the hostility, I think, to urban agriculture is a hostility to fruits and vegetables.
10: But I would think the established producers would simply move to this other venue. Anyways,
0: sure.
10: I want to perpetuate this line. I know that there is a facility in Singapore that is doing well. It's 3 stories high. What is the tallest structure in the world today devoted to agriculture?
0: I think at the visioning stage, there's some by an architect named De Pommier who's got one that's 18 stories high and one in the Netherlands, but I think they're only at the planning stage, so it's quite possible yours is the highest. The one I showed you was 2 stories, but it's sort of cheating because it's so small.
10: Nothing yet built.
0: No.
10: But we can imagine a day when these high-rise skyscrapers, we're heading to 80 stories and more here in Toronto, and we've got all kinds of facilities in the base. So I can imagine that 2-3 floors are given over to hotel, and another 2-3 floors are given over to growing lettuce, and then a bunch of condos, and so on and so forth.
0: Exactly.
10: We ought to go into business.
0: Okay. Thank you.
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0: Hello, and welcome to Idea City on the Air, the radio show. By the end of the next half hour, you'll be inspired and enlightened by the world's biggest ideas, innovations, and breakthroughs as you hear about them in talks from the planet's smartest people. In this episode of Idea City on the Air, Andy Krupski and Paul Allard speak about creating new experiences with money.
1: You might wonder why an advertising guy and a non-banker are talking about launching a bank.
2: Steve Jobs was not a techie, and he did invent something big called Apple. So I'm not a banker, and I'm inventing probably something that we hope can disrupt the financial world, which a bank will be one of the results in a couple of years, I hope.
1: Yes, and my firm, The Hive, believes in the millennial issue we just heard about, their values, what they're demanding from society.
2: And maybe a few words on how it started, because you got me. No, who got
1: you? You got me.
2: No, you got me
1: no,
2: here.
1: No, you got
2: me.
1: Yeah, I got you here.
2: Here, yeah.
1: So you got me involved in the damn thing in the first place.
2: Yeah, correct. You thought it was crazy. You still think so, really.
1: All right. So we fundamentally believe you can no longer ignore what's going on in society. Globally, locally, you just can't ignore it anymore. And you've got, if you feel that, you've got to do something about it.
2: Yeah, and one thing that I think is important is that the current economic system today doesn't work for only about half of the population on the planet. So, and if we go further, does that mean? It means that 1% in 2016, the 1% got to a point where they own now over 50% of the world's wealth. That means, in a nutshell, that less and less people decide more and more stuff and have more and more influence on this system that they trigger and they push in the direction that they will feed the system. That's what it means. And it was exciting to hear this morning. I was with Andy. My God, they're inventing going to the moon, and their transportation is changing, and transplant, and all of that stuff is super disruptive and innovative. But at the end, we still have today more than 1 billion people not eating enough food per day. And we also have an island that is almost as big as Australia of plastic in the ocean, just to name two things that we didn't solve. So yes, we need innovation, we need disruption. And we think that money, capital, cash, the one that we spend every single day, that we save and we put in a bank, could be something of a solution. He says, you're in charge of
1: it. I'm driving it, otherwise he goes on.
2: He knows me.
1: You heard about trust in institutions declining, and I will quote a figure from the same Edelman Barometer. 53% of the population believes the system is failing and simply don't trust. 2008 was a massive moment when the millennials, and we say that's a demography. I think of the millennial as a mindset. That way I can fit myself into that group.
2: That's the best. That was supposed to be my joke. I said,
1: but anyway, we also got this thing that's happening in the U.S. called the post-truth or alternative facts. Mm. Interestingly, being replacing truth, largely driven by emotion and anger. And our favorite guy here, he and many others are forcing ourselves and to walk away from government's leading change. These are the reactions from two major executives after Trump left the Paris Environmental Accord. Essentially, we're going to keep doing it. We're going to do it ourselves. Apple said the same thing. Microsoft said the same thing.
0: Coming up after the break.
2: Due to this consciousness of, yes, we seek return, but with a purpose. And it grows. Numbers are numbers, but serious companies...

0: like KPMG or others say it's between $400 billion to $1 trillion in by 2020, just saying that it is growing.
1: This episode of Idea City on the Air is brought to you by Zoomer Magazine. We'll be back in a moment with more from Andy Krupski and Paul Allard.
2: Visit ideacity.ca to watch hundreds of archival talks from Moses Neimer's Idea City Conference.
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6: We believe fundamentally there are five truths that will change our future. First, harnessing the power of innovation, and I think this conference speaks to that in volumes. Two, transparency. People want to know you say what you do. So in the communications world, it always was about the storytelling world. Now it's about story doing. Walk your talk, and if you don't, you're in trouble. Lofty aspirations that have a positive impact. So go big or go home, but make sure whatever it is you do big make a difference. And finally, build organizations with lots of tolerance and empowerment.
0: And that leads us to, we do feel that we're in an exciting time and this inflection point. And we think that this turning point, especially in the sector that we're in now, we're in up to here in that sector, but there's three major waves that converges. And the first wave that we think that demonstrates that we're at the right timing is the fintech world. Financial technologies. And how it comes about is that in 2008, a bunch of bankers had no job anymore in the city in London. And they decided to say, we know how it works and how it doesn't work well or how we could gain efficiency. And they started to code and hire technology guy and do some stuff. That's how it started, to want to change the system. And there's a piece of it that I will leave to our next speaker, which is an extraordinary speaker about blockchain, which I do think will change the planet and society. So fintech is a first wave that is mature. The second wave, Andy's generation, the 18 to 40s, millennial. I call them the mobile generation, but Andy understands. You have the right mindset.
6: Thank you.
0: So they are changing, and if you give a few numbers, because...
6: I mean, you can see them yourself. 71% would rather go to the dentist than go to a bank. If you ask them to bank with Amazon, PayPal, or Apple, they'd go like this. They're looking for relationships that they seek a purpose. Millennials, fundamentally, all of us, seek a purpose. Another issue and that's become clear in any marketing communication is you don't tell people what a brand is anymore. They tell each other what that brand stands for and their values, and unless you're prepared to get into that narrative with the same values, you're dead. So they are demanding trust and transparency from the banking system, and they want help with financial acumen. They want you to align with their values, And they want you to talk to them on their channels, in their way, the way they want to be spoken to.
0: The mobile phone, you have one?
6: Yes, I do.
0: Yeah, okay, no, just making sure that you use it.
6: Well, I'm
0: you
6: a millennial. It, eh? Go ahead.
0: Yeah, okay, go ahead. And this leads us to the third wave, which we've been speaking about, and the impact economy. And the impact economy is about companies that are not, and it's not about just making stuff, selling stuff and polluting, and after that, putting a few $10 million in buying yourself back into society. No, it's companies that go, that in their DNA wants to produce products or services that wants to solve a social or environmental problem by making profits. Whatever their format is, an Inc., NPO, co-op, who cares? And it grows, and it grows fast due to the millennials, due to the fintechs, but due to this consciousness of, yes, we seek return, but with a purpose. And it grows. Numbers are numbers, but serious companies like KPMG or others say it's between $400 billion to $1 trillion by 2020. Just saying that it is growing.
1: Coming up after the break.
0: The value of the money comes from the trust users put in it, being a value of exchange or a way to calculate the wealth that they can exchange for a house in the future. So we come back to the trust.
1: This episode of Idea City on the Air is brought to you by Zoomer Magazine. We'll be back in a moment with more from Andy Krupski and Paul Allard.
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0: Janice did an extraordinary work by starting something 20 years ago that were really six employees, and in each 2 weeks couldn't pay them. She has built this successful organization that hires over 500 people. The next one in Montreal is Pierre Legault, who did the same thing 20 years ago. Now it's growing 20% per year and making money, but reporting this money into this this social impact mission. And the third one
6: is Tanya Sherman. I don't know if you know about the Center of Social Innovation. It's a shared space where startups that are in the impact space are being given facilities and abilities to grow. There's 800 companies there. And if you add Mars's another 500 to 1,000, there's 2,000 potential companies in the sustainability space will be looking for money in these five blocks around us. So it's quite incredible for Toronto to be in that position. So money does matter.
0: Yeah, money does matter, and maybe, okay, go ahead, you're talking about this, okay.
6: And Rachel Botsman has written a bunch of books, and she's been sort of nominated by Fast Company as one of the most innovative strategic thinkers. And this quote from her, I think, is fundamental to what we're trying to say to you today, that money is the currency of transactions, but trust is the currency of interaction. And I think ultimately that's what we want impact finance to be.
0: And we believe that money does matter, and we all agree on this. And we've seen all these fantastic projects today. None of these projects without capital would see a real concrete result. And we think that if we could put in the DNA of money or in the structure of our organization the fact that it could have social impact, that would be pretty cool, right? And money do represent different things to different people. And keep in mind that money as itself has absolutely no value. It's not the coin, the silver, the cheap metal coin, or the shell in some countries, or the piece of paper with someone, I think it's a queen from another country on it here in Canada. It's the physical value of it is nothing. The value of the money comes from the trust users put in it, being a value of exchange or a way to calculate the wealth that they can exchange for a house in the future. So we come back to the trust.
6: We live in an exciting age. And our contribution and our hope to give back and to have fun while we're doing it is the Impact Finance Project. Impact Finance will ultimately be a bank. We'll talk about the timeline in a minute, but it will demonstrate both in terms of service to customers, issues that they care about. It will be a societal statement, in other words, transforming the decision of choosing a bank into a proactive societal choice that make a real difference every day. In other words, letting customers, allowing their leveraged money in a bank, being invested in an impact economy that has actual social good in its local marketplace. Create a transformative experience. So experience, again, as I talked to millennials, it has to be transformative. The customer experience has to be best in class, and it has to be frictionless. And clearly, everything we do will have transparency. We will be talking about a launch in a minute, but everything we've done making sure our original shareholders know what we're doing and they have a say in what we're doing.
0: So the timeline, essentially, our mission at Impact Finance is to put the financial world at the service of the impact economy. So our goal is to attract a maximum of capital from the traditional economy and pour it into the impact economy and make sure that it sticks there and it grows. And that's the idea for us is also to reinvent the experience we have with money and with all these companies or institutions that deal with our money, insurance company, banking, merchants, and go on and so forth, and the payment services, that's the common thread. In 2017, what we want to accomplish is first to launch a fund, a loan fund that will lend money to impact companies for a return to the institutions that we will manage the money for. And the second thing, which is the core of our differentiator, we are developing currently and launching by the end of 2017 a social network called Impact Echo. Essentially giving the power to citizens to be able to collaborate and to interact with the enterprises that makes a difference, that are seeking revenues and are seeking capital, which is the third group interested in this relationship, the capital partners that are seeking deal flow, companies that are successful. And this network, I think, will be a transformative approach to how money flows. And within this ecosystem, we do think that using mobile, you'll be able to collaborate, to give your time, to spend money at the right place, to save it in our fund first, eventually when we will be a bank, to also open a bank account of a bank that says that everything they do and where they put the money, so absolutely transparent. That's a big disruption. I do think it's a huge disruption. So that's the idea that we're thinking with our team.
10: Coming up after the break.
0: We are launching today the first cryptocurrency called Impact Coin, dedicated to the impact economy. It will combine the functionalities of a loyalty program, of a reward program, and with the facility of the new blockchain technology that promises more than we can even imagine today.
1: 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We'll be back in a moment with more from Andy Krupski and Paul.

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4: Following her dazzling Carnegie Hall debut, violinist Isabella de Loise Perron is touring the world and coming to Toronto. 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
0: Welcome back to Idea City on the Air. We now conclude Andy Krupski and Paul Allard's talk on creating new experiences with money.
5: And today, because the time is going, we are announcing here at Idea City, because it's a huge idea, to put some virality and some gamification into all of this. And since we want to use technology to cut cost and be flexible, we are launching today the first cryptocurrency called Impact Coin, dedicated to the impact economy. That means that it's a currency which, in the code, there's a code that is dedicated to supporting the impact economy. So essentially, it will combine the functionalities of a loyalty program, of a reward program, and with the facility of the new blockchain technology that promises more than we can even imagine today. And this is really a way for us to think, we are absolutely convinced that in Canada it will do accelerate the growth and of this ecosystem. By rewarding people for their participation, when they spend, they'll have a cash back in MPKs and Impact Coin. And if they give their time for a company, they'll be paid in Impact Coin that they'll be able to spend in another company within the ecosystem that they know it's an impactful company, and go on and so forth. We do think that we can create something new, and that can go global, because this currency, this thematic currency, could be the currency of social impact economy in the world, in combination with other currencies in the United States, in Europe, in India, in China, go on and so forth. All this currency, where their code and the DNA is built in, values that we share and that Andy's generation is sharing. And this is huge, and you can go on impact. I won't go into how it works, because it's fairly complex, and I always insist that I started my career in internet in 1995, where I had to spell out internet, and I had to convince the investors that it will change the world and their companies. Today, I feel like the same thing. The blockchain is a huge revolution. Everybody here, if you're here, that you're interested in new ideas, you need to read about the blockchain. So it's a fairly big announcement.
6: And we're excited about it. You can find out more about it. We have several of our impact team here. We launched a crowd equity funding program last October, which is different from this. We created equity. We got 1,000 shareholders. We really did it to see and assess whether there was a sense of need in the marketplace, having done a lot of research in the markets. We raised well over $1 million, had 1,000 shareholders in under 76 hours. So we know there's a need. The cryptocurrency launch is now global. So we're able to be the first entity to launch a currency that'll speak to the world in an effort to create money to invest in things that change our world.

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4: Good afternoon and a very happy long Labor Day weekend, and welcome to a special edition of the show celebrating the 90th anniversary of Buddy Holly's birthday next hour. You'll hear 10 of Buddy's best from the original first version of That'll Be the Day, through many of his classics up to songs he recorded in his New York apartment just weeks before his death in 1959. Then, another 11 Buddy Holly songs covered by so many artists that he influenced, from the Beatles, Stones, and Hollies to Linda Ronstadt and Rush. Now, did you know both the Rolling Stones and Rush landed their first North American hits with the same Buddy Holly song? As for this first hour, it's a good one, featuring the titans of the British invasion versus the American resistance on the Super 60s countdown of the top 10 hits on the Billboard Hot 100 this week in 1964. I've got one each from both sides in this first set. Let's start our engines with a so-called surf rock group out of Nashville, Tennessee, blending country elements with surf. Ronnie and the Daytona's first and biggest hit was GTO, inspired by General Motors'

Pontiac GTO, which stood for the Italian words Gran Turismo Omologato, a reference to it being a production vehicle conforming to international standards for racing. Forget all that jargon, though. Just listen to her tacking up and listen to her why-yi-yi-ing.

It's the Super 60s countdown of the top 10 hits this week in 1964 on Vintage Favorites and Zoomer Radio. That set featured our first pairing of British Invasion and American Resistance. Ronnie and the Daytonas were in at number 10 this week on their way into the

0: top five with GTO. And Liverpool's Jerry and the Pacemakers hit their peak at number 9 with How Do You Do It? Interesting song, that one. How Do You Do It was first offered to the Beatles, who had just signed with EMI Records, but they wanted to release one of their own compositions instead. Producer George Martin eventually agreed to go with Love Me Do as the Fab Four's first UK release. Meanwhile, the other big Liverpool band also signed to EMI, with George Martin producing them. Jerry and the Pacemakers gladly went with How Do You Do It as their debut single, and it zoomed to the top of the UK charts in 1963, blocking the Beatles' second single, Please Please Me. You might say they showed the Beatles how to do it. But the Beatles' third single, From Me to You, finally nailed it and knocked Jerry and the Pacemakers from the top, turbocharging Beatlemania. Well, it took us in North America several more months to discover all those amazing UK sounds. By the summer of 64, the British invasion was in full swing all around the world, and the Beatles had become movie stars as well. Their first film's title song had already hit number 1 and was on its way back down the charts this week. It's next, along with one of America's finest vocal groups after that.
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Was there a better summer song that year? I don't think so. The Drifters' Under the Boardwalk peaked at number 4 and was sliding back down to number 7 this week in 64. The Beatles before that with their former chart topper, A Hard Day's Night. It was this week, on September 7th, that Toronto welcomed the Beatles for their first concerts here. They gave 2 half-hour performances at Maple Leaf Gardens, played for over 33,000 screaming fans. Then they had to travel inside a police van from the gardens to the King Edward Hotel on King Street, where they were staying. This is the Super 60s Countdown on Zoomer Radio. I call it Super because it's more than just 10 great songs. I include the top news, sports, and showbiz headlines as well. On September 10th, Prime Minister Lester Pearson ended the debate over the maple leaf design for the flag of Canada and sent the matter to a subcommittee of MPs. The progressive conservative leader of the opposition, John Diefenbaker, was happy at what he believed was the end of the Pearson pennant, and he agreed to accept the committee's recommendation if it was virtually unanimous. Well, on October 29th, the committee recommended a design of red vertical bars and a single maple leaf, which ultimately became our new flag. U.S. President Lyndon Johnson had a meeting on September 9th with his ambassador to South Vietnam, Maxwell Taylor, and with national security advisors. He asked whether anyone doubted Vietnam was worth the effort of going to war. While everyone present agreed it was necessary to fight to protect the credibility of the U.S. worldwide. According to notes taken at the meeting, Taylor said that the U.S., quote, could not afford to let Hanoi win in terms of our overall position in the area and in the world, unquote. I wonder if anyone even considered, what if the U.S. didn't win? Elsewhere in Washington, on September 18th, the Warren Commission, charged with investigating the 1963 assassination of President John F. Kennedy, held its final meeting before the scheduled September 24th submission date of its report to President Johnson. Now, while the commission would vote to accept the single-bullet theory endorsed by the staff's investigators, that the bullet from the first gunshot that struck the president also struck Texas Governor John Connally, well, the majority vote was actually only 4-3. I'll check sports and entertainment highlights in the next break. Back to the countdown now with the Louisiana vocal trio The New Beats and their first and biggest hit, charging up the charts to its peak at number 2. Bread and Butter was at number 6 this week in 1964.

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0: It's the Super 60s countdown from Vintage Favorites and Zoomer Radio, featuring the top 10 songs on the Billboard Hot 100 this week in 1964. That's the man sometimes referred to as San Francisco's first rock and roll star, Bobby Freeman. That's because of his classic 1958 hit, Do You Wanna Dance, which was a huge hit for him and then covered countless times by others. Freeman made a comeback in 1964 with a song that has a fascinating background. Come On and Swim was co-written by legendary San Francisco DJ Tom Donahue, under his real name Thomas Komen, and by Sylvester Stewart. That's Sly Stone's real name. Stewart also produced Come On and Swim, launching his own career, which soon blossomed with Sly and the Family Stone. This was the week that Come On and Swim reached its peak position at number 5 on the Hot 100. Louisiana's New Beats before that with Bread and Butter at number 6. Let's check sports and showbiz headlines from September of 64. San Francisco Giants pitcher Masanori Murakami became the first Japanese player in the majors. He threw a scoreless inning as the Giants lost to the Mets on September 1st. A couple of weeks later, the Yankees' Mickey Mantle made history in a 6-2 victory over the Angels with career hits number 1,999, number 2000 and 2001, and his 450th career home run. Australian Roy Emerson won his third slam of the year at the U.S. Open, defeating fellow Aussie Fred Stolle. Sergio Leone's A Fistful of Dollars, starring Clint Eastwood in his first leading role, had its world premiere in Florence September 12th. Its success launched the spaghetti westerns. On September 17th, the third James Bond film, Goldfinger, had its world premiere in London. Other top box office hits that month were Mary Poppins, The Unsinkable Molly Brown, and the heist comedy Top Cappy. The fall TV season included series debuts for Bewitched, Addams Family, Peyton Place, and the music program Shindig. Now, if you like Pop-Tarts, Kellogg's started test marketing the pre-cooked pastry warmed up in a toaster in Cleveland grocery stores on September 14th. Let's get back to the countdown with song number 4 and one of the biggest British invasion groups next on Zoomer Radio.
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The Dave Clark Five's fourth top 10 hit in half a year, following Glad All Over, Bits and Pieces, and Can't You See That She's Mine, with the beautiful ballad Because, number four, this week in 64. It's the Super 60s countdown from Vintage Favorites and Zoomer Radio, with the top three after this quick dive into our listener email bag. Rick wrote in about a Gary U.S. Bonds song on a recent countdown, quote, "Every time I hear a song by that artist, it always sounds like his mic's not working, or he's in a tank of water. Is that just me?" Well, good question, Rick. Actually, Gary U.S. Bond's hits like Quarter to Three and School Is Out were produced deliberately to sound rough and raw, although it's true that producer Frank Gaida worked in a modest studio with cheap microphones and recording equipment, but the compressed, overmodulated production mixed Gary's levels inside very loud background music and sound effects to create a slightly chaotic party atmosphere. It made his records stand out among all the other smoother productions of the early 60s. Peter T. of Weston was triggered, in the nicest way, with the Trini Lopez song, If I Had a Hammer, writing, quote, "Yep, you did it again, triggering and hammering away at those memories, this time from my earliest years visiting my aunt and uncle's strawberry farm in Niagara-on-the-Lake and hearing Trini Lopez on their kitchen radio," unquote. Mike wrote in about another recently featured song, quote, "I've loved the song Ella, A Fella and a Striped Umbrella for years, ever since Brian Peroff used to play it every year when he did his tribute to Summer on Friday nights. I still love the song and glad you played it. I also have always loved Pat Hervey singing Mr. Heartache, good music for a rainy day," unquote. Well, Brian was our former music director, and he hosted several of our oldies shows. Good times, happy memories, and great music. That's Zoomer Radio and Vintage Favorites every Sunday afternoon. 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Back to the countdown with a song that might bring back some good memories for you. It's one

that we used to play a lot back in the old days from the one-time King of Cool, Dean Martin. Dino had recently knocked the Beatles off the top spot with this classic down to number 3 this week in 64.

This is Vintage Favorites from Zoomer Radio with the Super 60s Countdown and a couple former number ones in the summer of 64. Dean Martin's Everybody Loves Somebody and the so-called no-hit Supremes getting teased around the Motown studios and offices for a couple of years that they went without hits, finally breaking through with their first chart topper, Where Did Our Love Go? So what was the new song that kept the Supremes from staying at the top? Well, it was a very old song, its origins lost in the mists of time, became a folk standard by the 1930s, and later covered by Woody Guthrie, Odetta, and many others before Bob Dylan put it on his 1961 debut album. Here is your lyric clue. My mother was a tailor. She sewed my new blue jeans. My father was a gambling man down in New Orleans. Some musicologists point to this song as the birth of folk rock. Some go further, claiming this is the point where rock and roll turned into rock. It's the Animals from Newcastle and the House of the Rising Sun at number one this week in 1964.

0: One of my all-time favorite songs, The Animals, featuring the voice of Eric Burdon and the iconic haunting organ playing of Alan Price. The House of the Rising Sun, number one this week in 1964. This is Vintage Favorites from Zoomer Radio, the top 10 from the week in 65 next Sunday. I've got time for some bonus Canadian songs from September of 64 to wrap up this hour before our big Buddy Holly salute after 3 o'clock. First up, a classic of the Toronto sound by our very own Robbie Lane and the Disciples. Fannie Mae was Robbie's first hit single, peaking on the local chum chart at number 17 this week in 64. Good for you, Robbie. It's coming up next on Zoomer Radio.
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I'll wrap this hour with a couple of ladies. Gail Garnett's We'll Sing in the Sunshine in a moment, but first, it's Lucille Starr with Jolie Jacqueline on Zoomer Radio.

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4: Good afternoon, and thank you for choosing Zoomer Radio on this long Labor Day holiday weekend. In many past years, I've had a feature on work songs to tie into Labor Day, but not this year. That's because of a very big anniversary, and a happy one at that. The late, great Buddy Holly was born 90 years ago tomorrow, September 7th, 1936, in Lubbock, Texas. Every year I have a salute to Buddy and the day the music died, on February the 3rd, 1959, but I often overlook his birthday. But not this year. I've got 10 of Buddy's best, including a few neat surprises. His rarely heard first recording of That'll Be the Day, a live performance on The Ed Sullivan Show, and some songs he recorded in his New York apartment in the final weeks of his life. After those 10 songs, how about another 11 Buddy Holly songs covered by artists he influenced? Beatles and Stones, Linda Ronstadt and Rush, among others. Charles Hardin Holly was born to a musical family, the youngest of four children, nicknamed Buddy from an early age. Note, his last name was actually spelled H-O-L-L-E-Y, but was misspelled on his first record contract, so he just went with it. Growing up in Depression-era Texas, Buddy was influenced mostly by country artists like Jimmie Rodgers, the Carter Family, Bob Wills, Hank Snow, and Hank Williams. He quit his early piano lessons and picked up a guitar at age 12. Soon he and his pals were listening to distant radio stations playing R&B music. So it's not a surprise that he began performing a blend of country and R&B in the early 50s. And seeing Elvis Presley live at a show in Lubbock inspired him further. In fact, the next time Elvis came to town, Buddy and his band were good enough to be booked as an opening act. Not long after, they opened for the much bigger star of the day, Bill Haley and the Comets. And Haley's record label, Decca Records, signed Buddy in February of 1956. And by that spring, Decca released the first Buddy Holly single, Blue Days, Black Nights.

This is Vintage Favorites on Zoomer Radio with a 90th anniversary celebration of Buddy Holly. Blue Days, Black Nights was Holly's first release on the Decca Records label in the spring of 56, and it was not a hit, nor was it much fun. Buddy saw very quickly he wasn't going to have much creative control at such a big label. In fact, his first recording of That'll Be the Day is a good example. The session producer picked the players and the arrangement. Buddy just played guitar and sang. The record went nowhere, nor did its follow-up. And a year later, early in 57, Decca told Holly they weren't renewing his contract.

contract, but he was not allowed to record the same songs for anyone else for 5 years. That became a problem when Holly and his three pals went to Clovis, New Mexico, and the independent studio owned by Norman Petty. Very recently, Petty had produced another buddy, Buddy Knox, and his record Party Doll had just gone to number one. That was the first record written by the performer to go to the top in the new rock and roll era. Buddy Holly hoped to do the same. Well, Petty took him on as a producer and became his manager. They re-recorded That'll Be the Day exactly how Buddy wanted it to sound. But how to get around that contractual obligation not to remake any song he'd already recorded at Decca? Well, what if his new record label were to credit the group? And what should the group's name be? Well, Jerry Allison, the drummer, suggested Crickets, inspired by an R&B group they liked called the Spiders, and Crickets have a nice chirping sound. So That'll Be the Day, by the Crickets, was picked up on the Brunswick record label. Ironically, a subsidiary of Buddy's previous label, Decca. When everything was revealed, it was decided to release some records under Buddy's name and others using the Crickets' name. And in that way, radio stations might be more likely to play both releases, which they did. Here's the classic version of their first and biggest hit single, going to number one in September of 1957.

0: There's one of the best 1-2 punches in rock and roll history. That'll be the day released in the summer of 57 under the Crickets name and hitting the top that September. Then a couple months later, Peggy Sue, released under Buddy Holly's name, heading for its peak position at number 3. This is a vintage favorite spotlight on Buddy Holly celebrating the 90th anniversary of his birth on Zoomer Radio. So the plan was working well, releasing new records under two different names on two different record labels, the Crickets on Brunswick and Buddy Holly on Coral Records, and both were subsidiaries of Decca. The result was a flood of amazing songs from a prolific rock and roll prodigy, all in just a matter of months. Oh Boy came out under the Crickets name a couple of weeks after Peggy Sue. Then, early in 58, Maybe Baby by the Crickets and Rave On by Buddy Holly. Throughout 1958, the hits kept on coming. Think It Over, Early in the Morning, and Heartbeat, not to mention album tracks that have become classics like Every Day, I'm Gonna Love You Too, Not Fade Away, Words of Love, Rock Around with Ollie V, and It's So Easy. Buddy Holly and the Crickets were on a rocket ride to the stars and into history. He was among the earliest rock and rollers to write his own music, and he established the template for the rock and roll quartet of the future, a lead guitarist, a rhythm guitarist, along with bass and drums. Now, there aren't many live performances of Buddy Holly preserved. Among the few are his Ed Sullivan Show appearances. Up next, it's his 1958 performance of Oh Boy.
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6: And now, Oh Boy, with Buddy Holly and his Crickets.

Buddy Holly, at the peak of his career with multiple hits crowding the charts of 1958, including Rave On, Every Day, and Oh Boy. That was a live performance of Oh Boy on The Ed Sullivan Show. This is Vintage Favorites from Zoomer Radio, celebrating the 90th anniversary of Buddy Holly's birth, September 7th, 1936. He was just 21 during the tours of 1958, including Hawaii, Australia, and the UK, then across the US as part of Alan Freed's Big Beat Show. It was a torrid pace during which his own debut solo album was released, the follow-up to the Chirping Crickets album of 57. Well, in June of 58, during a visit to his publisher's office in New York City, Buddy first set eyes on Maria Elena Santiago, a receptionist. He invited her to lunch, then to dinner, and proposed to her that same evening in the restaurant. As she later told the story, quote, "While we were having dinner, he got up and came back with his hands behind his back. He brought out a red rose and said, 'This is for you. Would you marry me?' Within the beautiful red rose, there was a ring. I melted." Unquote. Well, the next morning, Buddy went to Maria's house, and she jumped into his arms. She had agreed. They married less than 2 months later in Lubbock and honeymooned in Acapulco. On what would have been their 50th wedding anniversary, she told the local Lubbock paper, quote, "I'd never had a boyfriend in my life. I'd never been on a date before. But when I saw Buddy, it was like magic." Buddy and Maria spent time dropping into New York clubs and dreaming of their future. Buddy was planning collaborations with soul and gospel artists with a potential album recorded with Ray Charles and Mahalia Jackson. Buddy was intrigued by the flamenco guitar and was interested in acting, even registered for classes with Lee Strasberg's Actors Studio. There were a lot of distractions, but one issue bothered Holly the most. He was becoming unhappy with his producer-manager, Norman Petty. He suspected, and later learned, that Petty was pocketing some of the record company royalties due to Holly. Complicating things further, Holly's New York promoter was grabbing 5% of his earnings as per their verbal agreement, but now he wanted more, claiming he was also managing Holly. Well, Buddy disagreed and was sued. That tied up any money he could earn going forward. Long story short, newly married Holly, living in New York City, wasn't getting money that was due to him. On October 21st, 1958, Holly had his last studio session at Decca's famous Pythian Temple Studio, same spot Bill Haley once recorded Rock Around the Clock. Holly fans called these the string sessions because the four songs he cut there featured an 18-piece ensemble, including strings, suggesting a more sophisticated direction in the future. Those songs were True Love Ways, Moon Dreams, Raining in My Heart, and It Doesn't Matter Anymore. I'll play a couple of those songs in a moment, along with a very special song that Buddy recorded onto a cassette player in his apartment titled Learning the Game. It wasn't released till years later with added production elements. These final songs were not only more mature than his earlier rockabilly hits, they reflected the changes that life was forcing on him. That December of 58, Holly went back to Lubbock, severed his ties with producer-manager Norman Petty, and as it turned out, with his Crickets band as well. They stuck with Petty. Holly then had to hire new backup players he needed for an upcoming tour, which he signed on for only because he needed money. Quite literally, the rent was due. Local DJ and bass player Waylon Jennings joined guitarist Tommy Alsop and drummer Carl Bunch. And on January 23, 1959, they began the Winter Dance Party Tour in Milwaukee. The song Paul Anka had written for Buddy was about to be released.

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This is Vintage Favorites from Zoomer Radio with a 90th anniversary celebration of Buddy Holly. Those were three of his life's final recordings. Learning the Game was the one he left on his apartment's cassette player, recovered after his death and later released with added production. Moon Dreams and It Doesn't Matter Anymore were both recorded during his final studio session. It Doesn't Matter Anymore, with its bitterly ironic title, was climbing the charts when the tragic news came out on February the 3rd that Buddy Holly, Ritchie Valens, and the Big Bopper, along with the pilot, had all died in a plane crash near Clear Lake, Iowa, the site of their final concert. I do a major feature almost every February about the day the music died, so I won't go into details of that horrible winter dance party tour on this, a celebration of Buddy's 90th birthday. It's sad enough to know that Maria Elena miscarried upon hearing of her husband's death. They had been married for just 6 months. It was the first rock and roll tragedy felt by the young kids of the 50s, and along with Elvis Presley's army induction, Chuck Berry's imprisonment, Little Richard's conversion, and Jerry Lee Lewis getting banned for his marriage to a teenaged cousin, not to mention the Payola scandal, by the end of the 50s it really felt like rock and roll was dying. Sure, there were some exciting young recording artists and excellent pop music created in the early 60s, but that rebel spirit of the 50s had been tamed. But even as I'm saying this, you know there was a new, younger generation seeking their own heroes. This next wave of rock and rollers had grown up with the 50s pioneers, and Buddy Holly's Crickets in particular was a model for so many young groups, especially in the UK. And that's where I'll start this next segment of our Buddy Holly salute, the very first recording by John Lennon, Paul McCartney, George Harrison, and some pals in a Liverpool band called The Quarrymen in the summer of 1958 was their version of Buddy Holly's first hit, That'll Be the Day. It was just a one-off private recording, but already it showed some of Holly's influence on the group that would change the world. And you know, when The Quarrymen went looking for a new name, they took inspiration from the Crickets to become The Beatles. And yes, they had the same configuration as Holly's group, lead, rhythm and bass guitars and drums. Did they sing a lot of Buddy's songs? Not really. They were more interested in writing their own songs, but early on there was one Holly song they covered. Years later, Paul ensured that he would safeguard Holly's music by purchasing the song rights. He memorialized Buddy's legacy by promoting September 7th in the UK as the start of Buddy Holly Week, packed with concerts, parties, and fan events to keep younger generations aware of Holly's music. And Paul produced and narrated a documentary called The Real Buddy Holly Story. It's personal, told by his friends and family, and it is terrific, available easily on YouTube. Just punch in The Real Buddy Holly Story by Paul McCartney. It's a 10-part feature, each part about 9 minutes long. It's great. Original Cricket member Sonny Curtis starts it by singing a song he wrote about Buddy with the line, "The

0: The ain't dry, and the music didn't die. Buddy Holly lives every time we play rock and roll. So let's do that. Play some second-generation Buddy Holly rock and roll by some of those that he influenced and inspired. 11 amazing songs coming up, so please stay with me.
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0: Yeah, it's so easy. To have a great feature on Vintage Favorites in Zoomer Radio, just play some Buddy Holly songs. A great set there, with Linda Ronstadt following a trio of British invasion artists. Peter and Gordon's gorgeous cover of True Love Ways, the Beatles doing Words of Love, and the Rolling Stones' first North American hit, Not Fade Away. Keep that in mind, because a few minutes from now, I'll play another classic rock group, Toronto's own Rush, who also landed their first charting song with that very same Holly classic, Not Fade Away. It'll be the first time we've ever played that song. In fact, I'll have 7 Buddy Holly songs covered by Canadians right after 4 o'clock. But up next, a very special song important in several ways. It's another of the final songs that Buddy recorded in December of 58, but its full story goes back to his high school days. Back in Lubbock, Texas, Buddy was flirting with a girl named Peggy Sue Guerin, but her real boyfriend was Jerry Allison, who would soon play drums in the Crickets. As the band got popular and landed their first hit with That'll Be the Day, they worked on a follow-up, first called Cindy Lou, after Buddy's niece. Just before they recorded it, Jerry Allison asked Buddy if they could change the song's title to Peggy Sue, to help smooth things out after he and Peggy had a brief falling out. And it worked like a charm. In fact, Peggy later revealed in her memoir, Whatever Happened to Peggy Sue, that she first heard the song at a live performance at a Sacramento concert in 1957, and that she was, quote, so embarrassed I could have died. Jerry and Peggy were married in 1958, and although they later divorced, their real-life marriage inspired a song sequel, among the first in rock and roll history. Peggy Sue Got Married was among the last songs Buddy wrote and recorded on a tape recorder. It, too, was later produced and released, but I'd like you to hear a unique version of it, featuring Buddy's original vocals mixed with singing by the Hollies, featuring Graham Nash returning to the group for the 1996 Buddy Holly tribute album titled Not Fade Away. And yes, the Hollies took their very name from their affection for Buddy Holly. They're next, together on Zoomer Radio.
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I love hearing that beautiful and inspired production that mixes Buddy Holly's original vocals with modern studio equipment and the gorgeous harmonies of the Hollies featuring Graham Nash on Peggy Sue Got Married. That's one of the songs on the 1996 tribute album titled Not Fade Away, remembering Buddy Holly. I've got several more Holly songs covered by Canadians in today's special edition of Vintage Canadiana. I'll get to them in a moment, but I hope you'll join me again next Sunday for another celebration marking the 30th anniversary of Lilith Fair, that amazing music festival organized by Sarah McLachlan and featuring dozens of amazing women artists during the summers of 97, 98, and 99. But the first concert, the inspiration for the giant Lilith Fair festivals that followed, was on September 14th, 1996. So next week marks that 30th anniversary. Tune in to hear Sarah and Jewel, Sheryl Crow and Tracy Chapman, Bonnie Raitt, Diana Krall, and many others. Right now, back to our Buddy Holly spotlight featuring his songs covered by Canadians over the years. We'll go in chronological order. Their first notable Holly cover song came in May of 57, recorded just weeks after Holly recorded his own version. Here is the doo-wop version of Words of Love by Toronto's Diamonds.

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Tell me love is real. Words of love whispered soft and true. Darling, I love you.

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started this edition of Vintage Canadiana with their 1957 recording of Buddy's Words of Love. And this song was very interesting. It's called A Tribute to Buddy Holly, written by Englishman Jeff Goddard and first recorded by Mike Berry and the Outlaws. That's a British band, released in 1961 and banned by the BBC for being too morbid. The Beeb really had issues with teen songs about death back in those days. Well, despite the ban, it helped launch Mike Berry's career, packed with dozens of UK hits from the early 60s into the new millennium. He had a long and good career in England. The song also launched the career of another act halfway around the world when Winnipeg's Chad Allen and the Reflections covered it. And that's the version I just played for you. Chad Allen's band kept scoring local hits until they broke through internationally with a cover of another British hit called Shaken All Over using the name Guess Who. Let's jump forward a whole decade to the rock and roll nostalgia that swept over us in the early 70s, from Grease, American Graffiti, and Happy Days, to comebacks by Chuck Berry, Rick Nelson, and of course, by Elvis Presley. Now here's a Toronto band that would define hard rock in this country, and then take it worldwide even as it morphed into more progressive rock productions. Rush released their debut album in 1973 as a trio, unlike Buddy Holly's Crickets Quartet, with Geddy Lee, Alex Lifeson, and John Rutsey on drums. This was a year before the great Neil Peart took over on drums. The band's debut single was the same Buddy Holly song that the Rolling Stones used to launch their Billboard Hot 100 career a decade earlier. This is Rush from 1973 with Not Fade Away.

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Love is real and not fade away. Love is real and not fade away. 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

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Love is real and I'll fade away. Love is real and I'll fade away. Love is real and I'll fade away.

0: We're celebrating the great Buddy Holly on today's Vintage Favorites from Zoomer Radio with this Vintage Canadiana spotlight on Canadians covering Buddy's songs. Rush launched their career with the 1973 release of Not Fade Away. Later that same year, Vancouver-based Terry Jacks landed his career's first top 10 Canadian hit with Holly's I'm Gonna Love You Too. And finally, Anne Murray's cover of the beautiful Buddy Holly ballad, Raining in My Heart, came from her 1979 album, New Kind of Feeling, alongside such hits as Shadows in the Moonlight and I Just Fall in Love Again. I'm going to wrap this feature with two versions of the same song, very important in the Buddy Holly catalog because it was the last hit he had during his lifetime. We all know the song, It Doesn't Matter Anymore, and we know that Paul Anka wrote it expressly for Buddy. But did you know that Paul Anka also recorded a version of that song? Have you ever heard it? Yeah, you will. Coming up next, it's from his greatest hits album released back in 1963 called Paul Anka's 21 Golden Hits. Then we're going to bounce ahead four decades to 2006 to catch Serena Ryder's breakthrough album of Canadian cover songs titled If Your Memory Serves You Well. It's a very different version of Paul's song for Buddy. Both are next on Zoomer Radio.
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This is Vintage Favorites from Zoomer Radio, wrapping up a 90th anniversary celebration of the birth of Buddy Holly. It was literally a 21-song salute, 10 of Buddy's best, plus another 11 of his songs covered by others, including by some great Canadians. This last pair, It Doesn't Matter Anymore, featured the guy who wrote the song for Buddy, Paul Anka. His version from 1963, and a more recent cover by Serena Ryder from 2006. Thank you for listening. Please join me next Sunday for a 30th anniversary celebration of Lilith Fair, that all-woman touring music festival in 1997, 98, and 99, created by Sarah McLachlan. The first Lilith Fair actually happened in the late summer, September 14th of 1996 in Vancouver. That's why I'm calling this its 30th anniversary. I'm going to have an amazing lineup of artists who appeared in some or all of the festival years, touring with Sarah. People like Jewel, Paula Cole, Lisa Loeb, Bonnie Raitt, Sheryl Crow, Tracy Chapman, Diana Krall, and many others. I'm going to wrap up today's show with a tip of the hat and a big happy birthday wish to Michael Bublé. He's turning 51 this week, born in Burnaby, B.C., September 9th, 1975. For Michael, and hopefully for you too, it's a beautiful day. Right now, please stay tuned for Larry Jackson's Immortals at 4:30, Zoomer Crooners and Songbirds at 6 with Lily Frost, Radio Limelight and the Great American Songbook at 7, and BBSN Big Band Sunday Night at 8, both hosted by Dean Holland. 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

That was a group named the Satin Tones with a song called Motor City. And I'm Larry Jackson with the Immortals on Zoomer Radio, a show about the greats of music, stories of those rare talents who created the essential soundtrack of our lives. Welcome to the program. This time out, we start a profile of a man who had a massive influence on popular culture, the founder and owner of Motown Records, and the inventor of the Motown sound, Berry Gordy. It's one of the most extraordinary success stories in the history of the North American music industry. The tale of a man with no background or history, in fact, no connection at all to the record business before he started, who built a company almost unrivaled for a period in its impact on what we all listened to on the radios and the jukeboxes of the 1960s, 1970s, and beyond. At that time, the big things in music were the British invasion, there was rock and roll, and then there was Motown, a sound as distinctive that was invented and promoted by Berry Gordy. Berry Gordy Jr. was born into a middle-class black family in Detroit in November of 1929, at the beginning of the Great Depression. One of eight children born and raised by Berry Gordy Sr. and his wife, Bertha. A family the Depression didn't touch deeply because they remained focused on building and running businesses that always seemed to generate enough cash to see them through. An important lesson for Gordy Jr. that was seared into his head from a young age and guided him on his course through life. A course he firmly believed in his teen years that would start with a career as a featherweight boxer. Not a great idea, as it turned out. Not a lot of money for guys weighing under 120 pounds, beating the stuffing out of each other in the ring. So Gordy decided to start into a retail career, building a storefront shop where people could buy records and 3D glasses. Also not particularly successful. But it did give him his first glimmer of insight into the music business, a tiny flame that grew a little stronger when he checked out Detroit's black nightclubs, the places where his sisters had jobs as cigarette girls. That's where Gordy figured out that the performers up on stage were singing songs that somebody was making money from by writing them. Seemed like a really good idea to him. One of the performers he got to know at that time was a singer named Jackie Wilson. Wilson would achieve considerable fame through the 60s and 70s as a solo artist. Gordy decided to write a song for him. Against all odds, Wilson accepted it and recorded it, a minor hit on the black R&B stations of that time. Berry Gordy's first song, Rite Petite.

0: That was Jackie Wilson with the first song that Motown founder Berry Gordy ever wrote, Rite Petite, a local hit on America's R&B radio stations in 1957, successful enough to set Gordy on a course that would transform his life and the North American record industry. And how did he do it? Well, next steps when the Immortals continues the Berry Gordy story after a short pause. Please don't go away.
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2: Welcome back to the Barry Gordy Story on the Immortals on Zoomer Radio. I'm Larry Jackson. In the late 1950s, Barry Gordy's odds of founding an almost half-billion-dollar entertainment industry juggernaut of a company should have been between slim and none. He owned a failing record shop in downtown Detroit and worked, when he had to make ends meet, on the assembly line at the Ford Motor Company installing trim on cars. Nothing about Gordy's life suggested huge future success. But even long odds can occasionally spawn a winner if you get lucky, which Barry Gordy did. He was in the right place at the right time with enough drive and focus to get him started. First steps on the path came from the limited success he had with the song we heard in the last segment, Reet Petite. He learned that on any song, the singers make a little money, songwriters do just as poorly, everybody else in the chain does better. If you're a publisher, a producer, or a distributor, you can begin to make real financial strides. Gordy decided he had to follow the money. Step two for Gordy was an accident of geography. At that time, there were music industry hubs in New York, Los Angeles, Chicago, and the American South in Memphis and Nashville. None of the industry people in those places paid any attention to the Motor City, Detroit. They figured that any talent that existed there would come to them where they were, which gave Gordy an opportunity, because there was lots of talent in Detroit to work with, enough for him to scrape together some money from family and friends to start a record company. He called it Tamla Records. It was actually supposed to be Tammy, after the girl in the movies, but the name was already taken, so Tamla it became. One of the first artists Gordy roped onto the label was a singer named Barrett Strong. Gordy gave him a song to perform that became Tamla's first release, a song written by Barry Gordy and a woman named Janie Bradford, a song that completely captures what Barry Gordy was about in 1959. The song? It's called Money. That's What I Want.

That was Barrett Strong singing a song written by Motown founder Berry Gordy, Money, That's What I Want, which certainly was what Berry Gordy wanted in the late 1950s. The drive to achieve financial stability had been drilled into him by his father since childhood. But desire is never enough. Gordy knew that. So in the early days of his first record label, Tamla Records, he surrounded himself with a few people who could actually help. First step was to roll his family into the business. Trust family first was Gordy's firm belief, and with seven brothers and sisters, there was a lot of family to lean on. Next step was to bring in some people with industry experience. One of them was a guy named Harvey Fuqua. He cut his teeth in the business working for Chess Records in Chicago in the early 1950s. Moving to Detroit to hook up with Gordy as head of artist development, he brought with him knowledge and some talented artists as well. The next big influence was a singer himself, Smokey Robinson. He was the leader of the group The Miracles. Robinson would become a senior executive at Motown. He would name his two children after the company, Barry Robinson, after founder Berry Gordy, and daughter Tamla Robinson, after the company's first label. As important, when Tamla Records changed its name to Motown, the first single released on the new label was a song by The Miracles, fronted by Smokey Robinson. The song is called Bad Girl. She

0: That was The Miracles with Bad Girl from September of 1959, the first song ever released on Berry Gordy's Motown Records label. A good song, but not the big hit that Gordy demanded from all of his artists. When The Immortals continues, Berry Gordy's quest to turn his regional label into Hitsville, USA. Stay with us.
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0: You're listening to The Immortals on Zoomer Radio. This half hour, the launch of a four-part exploration of the life and music of Motown founder Berry Gordy. I'm your host, Larry Jackson. At the beginning of the 1960s, Berry Gordy, a former boxer and record store owner, had turned Motown, his fledgling record company, into a strong regional business producing a distinctive style of R&B music for predominantly black-focused radio stations. It was a functional business. It had gotten as far as it had in a relatively short period of time, mostly by merit of Gordy's all-consuming drive to succeed. Everything that he did, every thought that he had, was focused on creating the sort of music that would make him rich. He had the pieces in place. He and his crew were mastering the skills of production and distribution. He had a studio. He had enough talent in place to be able to produce marketable singles. But he wanted hits, all the time. Most record companies at that time produced hundreds of singles, hoping that one or two would succeed. That's where the money was, they figured. Berry Gordy told his staff that he required everything he produced to hit the top 10 on the record charts. He finally got what he wanted in September of 1960. Once again, it was Smokey Robinson and the Miracles with a song that reached number 2 on the Billboard Top 100. The song, Shop Around.
8: When I became of age, my mother called me to her side. She said, son, you're growing up now.

That was The Miracles with Shop Around, number two on Billboard's Top 100 chart in September of 1960. A breakthrough recording for Motown Records, penetration of the main Billboard charts. Just what Berry Gordy wanted, to make music that both black and white audiences would listen to on the radio. There was, though, just one thing that diminished his sense of accomplishment. The song was number two. He wanted his songs to top the charts. He would get there, though it would take another 11 months. The song that finally took him there was sung by four black girls who met at their high school glee club in Inkster, Michigan. The song, Motown's first number one hit of all time, Please, Mr. Postman.

0: That was The Marvelettes with Motown's first chart-topping single ever, Please Mr. Postman. That song was the result of Berry Gordy's unique approach to making popular music, a formula that no one else in the industry had conceived of at that time, the Motown secret recipe. And what exactly was that? That's what we'll look into next time when the Berry Gordy story continues on The Immortals. Hope you can join us then.
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That was Anne Murray with It Takes Time, and I'm Larry Jackson with The Immortals on Zoomer Radio, a show about the greats of music, the stories in depth and in detail of those rare talents who created the essential soundtrack of our lives. Welcome to the program. This time around, part two of a four-week exploration of the life and career of the woman we were just listening to, Anne Murray. On the surface, hers is actually a pretty simple story. In the beginning, in the late 1960s, a Nova Scotia-born high school gym teacher, that's Anne, gets a weekend job singing on a folksy regional CBC TV show called Sing Along Jubilee. Through the program, Anne gets introduced to a couple of men, one who will eventually leave his wife for her and become her husband. The two guys decide that Anne has enough raw talent to succeed as a female balladeer. They convince her to leave teaching behind and go for the prize. A first album for a tiny record label in Toronto brings her to the attention of the big guns at Capitol Records. They sign her and issue a new collection that contains a single that justifies everything the two Nova Scotian men believed. The song? Well, that was Snowbird. According to Anne Murray's autobiography, in a matter of weeks after Snowbird was released, here comes the quote from Anne, "I was swept up like Dorothy in The Wizard of Oz by some cyclonic force and catapulted into a strange new universe, at once thrilling and frightening and filled with its very own munchkins, wicked witches, tin men, cowardly lions, scarecrows, and backstage wizards." Anne Murray hit a home run on her first at-bat in the minor leagues here in Canada, and more importantly, in the big leagues south of the border, and all the important music industry people noticed. In an overly broad simplification of the music industry of that period, we can say that there were several types of popular music on the radio stations in the early 1970s. There was rock for the kids, country for the rural population, R&B for the urban blacks, and pleasant pop for the adults who had left youthful rebellion behind. For fans of Door 3 and Door 4, Anne Murray was a gift straight out of Central Casting. Nothing edgy, just this pretty Canadian-born American sweetheart with a killer voice and a sweet attitude, singing really pleasant music. You heard that at the top of the show a few minutes ago. That was a song from her album Straight, Clean, and Simple. Here's another one from the same collection, just to prove the point, a Bruce Coburn song, One Day I Walk.

0: That was Anne Murray with One Day I Walk from her 1971 album Straight, Clean, and Simple, her third album that year, two of which were solo outings. One was a duets album with one of the biggest American singers of the time. That album and that singer's impact on Anne Murray when the Immortals returns after this short break.
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0: Welcome back to the Anne Murray story on the Immortals on Zoomer Radio. I'm Larry Jackson. The speed of Anne Murray's ascent from unknown to in demand was staggering. At the end of 1969, she was a regional Canadian star who was making inroads across Canada because of her appearances on CBC-TV's Sing Along Jubilee. A year later, she was a fresh face attracting fans across North America because of her appearances on a lot of American variety TV shows. What's amazing was how grounded she remained and, at the same time, how deluded she was about the impact of her success on her life. She explains that she remained convinced for the longest time that she was in control of her own life. When asked about the impact of her rapid rise in interviews with American media, she would honestly, sincerely tell reporters that she would be just as happy to get married, have kids, and go back to teaching. Her ambition was to buy some land near Peggy's Cove and build a house where she could spend her time raising a family instead of building a career. What she failed to understand, she writes in her autobiography, is that she wasn't controlling the rocket ship she was on. She was just a passenger. That innocence was part of her appeal. The adult and country audiences seemed to understand that what Anne Murray was presenting just wasn't an act. She was a woman with a great voice and no apparent guile. You didn't see it on the TV shows, but live audiences, for example, couldn't fail to notice that she performed barefoot. Always had, since she was a kid, no reason to change, she felt. And she wasn't daunted by the stars she was coming in contact with. Glen Campbell was a great example, an international star with his own nationally syndicated variety show. She'd be mugging at him and making faces when he was singing his bits of the songs they would sing in duet during her appearances on his show, just like she did with the cast members on Sing Along Jubilee, not making fun, having fun. Campbell liked her so much that in November of 1971, they put out an album together, and she got top billing. The album was called Anne Murray, Glen Campbell. Here's a medley from that collection. Anne and Glen with I Say a Little Prayer, By the Time I Got to Phoenix.

Anne Murray and Glen Campbell with a medley from their 1971 duet album. It was a collection that helped establish her growing brand recognition. It did not assuage the concern her managers were beginning to feel when that album hit the market. They needed a follow-up single. Her hit, Snowbird, had launched her in early 1970. A year and a half later, there hadn't been another significant hit single. Was she going to be a one-hit wonder? The next album, they believed, had to have a winner. That album was called Annie. That's what friends and family called Anne Murray back in Nova Scotia. A good album that sold well in Canada and didn't quite make the top 10 on the country charts in the U.S. And the single pushed out onto the charts? A swing and a miss. A track called Robbie's Song for Jesus. It failed to track. Not nearly as memorable as some of the other pieces on the record album that they could have picked, like Anne Murray's cover of a Carole King classic on the same album, Beautiful. Waiting.

That was Anne Murray with Beautiful from her 1972 album Annie, an album that highlighted a growing problem for Murray's career. Capitol Records could not pick an Anne Murray hit single. In 1973, she decided that if they couldn't, she would. The song that she chose, When Our Immortals Profile of Anne Murray, continues after a short pause for a little station business.

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0: 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This half hour, part 2 of a 4-week exploration of the life and music of Anne Murray. I'm your host, Larry Jackson. Through the early 1970s, Anne Murray was making a steady income from concerts and record sales. In Canada, she was top of the pack. In the United States, she was consistently in the top tier of entertainers. But she needed another hit. That's what drives the business end of show business. For her 7th album, released in 1972, one possible choice for a single was a song written about a woman named Lori Lieberman and her reaction to hearing folk singer Don McLean in concert. Murray recorded it and included it on the album, but passed on making it a single. Good fortune for Roberta Flack, as it turns out, who eventually drove her version of Killing Me Softly to the top of the charts. So what did Anne Murray figure was a better choice? A song written by Kenny Loggins, a gift to his brother to celebrate the birth of his first son. The son, Colin Loggins, the brother, Danny. The piece that Anne Murray recorded, Danny's Song.

That was Anne Murray with Danny's Song, a top 10 hit in Canada and the United States in 1972 and top of the adult contemporary charts in America. An important song because it was proof that Anne Murray was more than just a pretty voice on the country charts. That song was taken from an album of the same name, an interesting album because the album only contained 5 studio recordings on side one. The flip side of the disc had live versions of some of her earlier material, recorded during a concert at Ottawa's National Arts Centre, showcasing the fact that she was just as good in concert as she was in the recording studio. Here's Anne Murray, live at the National Arts Centre, with What About Me?

0: Anne Murray with a live version of What About Me. The album that recording was taken from, Danny's Song, cemented her reputation as an A-list recording artist. The question is, how was all this success impacting the private life of a small-town Nova Scotian girl? That's where we pick things up in part three of the Anne Murray story next time. I hope you can join us.
1: 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And now, the Guess Who?

That was the Guess Who with Albert Flasher, and I'm Larry Jackson with the Immortals on Zoomer Radio, a show about the greats of music, stories of those rare talents who created the essential soundtrack of our lives. Welcome to the program. This time we start out a new series, the group we were just listening to, Canada's original Wheatfield Soul Band, the Guess Who. We start the story back in 1958. That's the year a 15-year-old Winnipeg High School kid named Alan Coble asked a couple of his friends from Miles McDonald Collegiate if they would be interested in joining a band he wanted to form. They'd be doing covers, he explained, of the late 50s rock acts that they heard on their local radio stations. Audiences would be attendees of local high school dances and any other places that would accept a group of underage kids as the in-house live entertainment. Coble decided to call the band Alan, or apparently sometimes Al, and the Silvertones, a good little garage band. He had no idea back in 1958 that more than six decades later, some version of that little garage band would still be touring North America as the Guess Who. The bandmates for that first group were Randy Bachman on lead guitar, Bob Ashley on keyboards, Jim Cale on bass, Gary Peterson on drums, and of course, Alan Coble on lead vocals. Through the end of the 1950s and early 1960s, this group of kids went through a number of band names. What's significant is that as they morphed from one name to another, they got good. Good enough that by 1965, as Chad Allen and the Expressions, they scored a record deal. Quality Records was a Canadian label that was mostly famous for getting rights to American recordings that the big U.S. labels didn't want to spend any effort on getting promoted north of the border. A decent fit for a band that specialized in playing covers of songs that were popular in foreign markets. Songs like Chad Allen and the Expressions' first sort of a hit. It was a single released in 1965. A song written by an early English rock band called Johnny Kidd and the Pirates. You may not remember that band. You likely have heard their song. Number one on the Canadian charts in the spring of 1965, just outside the top 20 in the U.S. Here's Chad Allen and

0: That was Shaken All Over by, well, that's actually the question. The name of the group that was in studio to make that recording was Chad Allen and the Expressions. Thing is, the group's Canadian label didn't like the name, wanted something better so that the band could distance itself from its regional Winnipeg roots. George Struth at Quality Records decided to disguise the band by crediting the single to Guess Who? As a publicity stunt to generate speculation that the recording was made by a British invasion band that was working incognito. The plan actually backfired. Disc jockeys continued to announce the band as Guess Who, even after Quality Records came clean. Members of Chad Allen and the Expressions were forced to accept a name despite their dislike for it. So, the Guess Who was born and grew very quickly. We get to what that meant when The Immortals continues. We'll be right back.
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2: Welcome back to the Guess Who story on the Immortals on Zoomer Radio. I'm Larry Jackson. The Guess Who had its first hit single in 1965. Shaken All Over got the group into circulation as a touring band on both sides of the Canadian-American border. A good start, but not quite enough to turn them into the A-list Canadian act that they would soon become. What turned the trick was two resignations and a new recruit. Keyboard player Bob Ashley didn't like life on the road, so he quit in 1966. Replacement was an 18-year-old from another Winnipeg band, a group called the Deverons. Burton Cummings played keyboards and shared lead vocal duties with band leader Alan Coble, who by then was going by the name Chad Allen. Then Allen quit too, wanted to finish his education, enrolled in university, later became a commentator on CBC Radio. It was at that point, with all of those changes, that what is recognized as the legacy Guess Who band finally came together, led by Burton Cummings and Randy Bachman, with Jim Cale on bass and Gary Peterson on drums. What's significant about all of this is that as they took control of the band, Bachman and Cummings became what would become the Canadian equivalent of a Lennon and McCartney writing team. In June of 1966, the new lineup under the name Guess Who released their first album together. There were 12 cuts on the album, It's Time. 9 of them were originals. One that made the charts in Canada highlighted the group's potential. Written by Randy Bachman, lead vocals by Burton Cummings. The song is called Clock on the Wall.

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flashbacks in the midnight hour. 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

0: hunger keeps on and on and on. I can't stand it. It never stops for anything. The clock just keeps moving, ticking. My life is going.
1: That was the Guess Who from 1966 with Clock on the Wall from their album, It's Time. That song and the album were moderately successful in Canada. What they weren't was a path to rapid stardom for the band. The group hammered away for another 2 years, releasing forgettable singles, touring, and because of Canadian content regulations on domestic broadcast services, becoming a staple on both CBC Radio and TV. They were the house band on CBC Radio's The Swingers and also the house band for a CBC TV show called Let's Go. In fact, it wasn't until 1968 that the group finally put it all together in a song that got them what they really wanted and needed, an American record deal. The song became the first real hit for the songwriting team of Backman and Cummings, released in Canada in 1968, promoted into the U.S. by Windsor Detroit superstation CKLW, the Big 8, picked up by RCA Records in the U.S. and released into the U.S. as part of an album called Wheatfield Soul. The opening piano chords of the song are credited to lead guitar player Randy Backman. He called the song These Arms. Burton Cummings didn't like that. He changed it to These Eyes.

0: That was These Eyes, a breakout hit for the Guess Who from 1968, the song with which the 10-year-old band finally became an overnight sensation, the beginning of the best of the best of the legacy band's run at the top. More on that when the Guess Who story continues right after this short break. Stay with us.
1: News from Midsummer, the most dangerous fictional county in all of Britain. Midsummer Murders is on the move to 8 p.m. Monday through Friday on Vision TV. And while the body count is certain to rise, villagers can take solace in the familiar face investigating every case.
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0: You're listening to The Immortals on Zoomer Radio. This half hour, an exploration of the life and music of Canada's own Guess Who. In 1969, success rolled like a tsunami across the Guess Who. Suddenly, because of their hit These Eyes, they were one of the it groups in North American pop rock music. They made it that year onto Dick Clark's American Bandstand weekly television show. In the summer of that year, they appeared in front of 150,000 people at the Seattle Pop Festival. Imagine a bunch of young guys from the Transcona section of Winnipeg suddenly rubbing shoulders backstage at a pop concert with Jim Morrison of The Doors, Page and Plant from Led Zeppelin, and acts like Procol Harum, Tina Turner, and Chicago. It was a huge, monumental change for the guys. But with success came stress, and everybody in the band handled that differently. It immediately translated into the kind of discord that would eventually blow the band apart not too many years into the future. One example? Burton Cummings embraced the perks of newfound stardom. Think drugs and groupies. He lived life big. On the other end of the lifestyle extreme, Randy Bachman found a girl who lived the moral code preached by Mormonism. She became his wife and bore his children. Adding to the pressure, the group's American label absolutely required new music, and they required it fast. Wheatfield Soul was released in March of 1969. That was the breakout album. The follow-up, Canned Wheat, hit the record stores 5 months later. An impressive feat for Bachman and Cummings as writers because, well, they delivered the goods. Top of the singles list from that album, the big hit on pop radio, a song called Laughing.

0: That was the Guess Who with Laughing, a big hit for the band from the fall of 1969. One of several hits on the Canned Weed album, the collection that solidified the group's acceptance on both sides of the North American border between Canada and the U.S. that year. Great news for the band and for their label, but not the number one top of the charts song or album that everyone really wanted and expected. Far from it. So reaching the milestone became a top priority as the group launched into the 1970s. And did they do it? Well, yes, and shockingly quickly. We'll tell you how when we continue the Guess Who story next time. We hope you can join us then.
1: The Immortals is a production of Zoomer Media, executive producer Moses Neimer. I'm Larry Jackson. Hope you enjoyed the program and that you can join us again next week. Bye for now.
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4: 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Lily explores music, themes, artists, and sometimes special guests which cross musical genres and eras, and introduces you to unmined gems that might not have made it onto your playlists.
5: Good evening, and thanks for tuning in to Zoomer, Crooners, and Songbirds. I'm your host, Lily Frost. And this week I want to hone in on a TV show that I just finished season one of, The Handmaid's Tale. Holy smoke, so intense. If any of you have seen it, you will know what I mean. And I did see the movie years ago. I think it was in the 80s. I didn't read the book. But of course, Margaret Atwood is always so, so creative. And she's calling it a speculative fiction. And it's so beautifully art directed. And what's extra creepy is that everything that goes on in that show is actually going on currently in the world right now in terms of oppression towards women and inequality and abuse. So the soundtrack is really intense, as well as, I mean, everything, wardrobe, writing, art direction, everything. So I'm going to hone in on the songs that were used to exemplify the story. And it's an interesting segment of the industry where you're syncing songs to a story. So I'm going to call this episode Strength and Beauty. And I just find it interesting that they don't seem to go together for women. It's like either you're beautiful and you're demure and submissive and obedient, or you're strong. But they seem to not go together as one cohesive package. Why is that? Why is it so hard to be strong and beautiful? Let's

0: start off with one of the best songs that I found was used in season one of Handmaid's Tale. It's a Nina Simone song, and it's called Feeling Good.
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And she was a very, very talented pianist. She studied classically and then moved on to jazz. She was in an abusive relationship with her husband, who was also her manager. And people called her crazy. But in my opinion, he drove her crazy. And I hate it when people say that that woman was crazy, because, you know, crazy is relative. And there are always two sides to the story. So this next woman is Christina Aguilera, and the tune is called Beautiful, and it's off her fourth album, Stripped, which was released November 2002, written and produced by a woman, Linda Perry, and it's about inner beauty, self-esteem, and insecurity issues. This woman is a living embodiment of strength and beauty, and this amazing song called Beautiful.

That song is called Beautiful by Christina Aguilera. So in the TV show Handmaid's Tale, it's run by a theocracy, and the women are not allowed to read or write or talk back or walk out of the house. And they're pretty much under his eye, they say all the time. So they're being watched, and there are men with rifles, and the society's called Gilead. It's really creepy. Women who are fertile are forced into slavery and take on the name of the man who owns the house. So instead of being called June, you're called of Fred or off Fred, but it's of Fred, which is basically what we do when we get married in this society, is we take on the name of our man. So even in the show, it seems totally crazy. You just look around and it's happening everywhere. So this tune's called You Don't Own Me by Leslie Gore. This was also used in the score of the show Handmaid's Tale. She had this song written for her when she was 17 years old. She sang it in 1963, and it's just a classic forever. You Don't Own Me.

0: Leslie Gore with You Don't Own Me, classic forever. And that was used in the soundtrack to Handmaid's Tale. We're going to take a short break. And when we come back, let's hear a classic song by Aretha Franklin.
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That was Aretha Franklin with the song Respect, written by Otis Redding in 65, made a hit by Aretha in 1967. The next song is called Going Back Where I Belong by Sugar Pie DeSanto. She is an African-American and Filipino-American rhythm and blues singer. She started in the 50s and 60s, and she's still doing her thing. This song was used in The Handmaid's Tale, and it's the part where, in general, the concept is to find yourself. You have to go back to your roots. And that's also within a relationship with anyone else. You always have to know yourself. And so that you can get that through meditation. But you definitely cannot be yourself when you're under someone's eye or being told what to wear, what to say, what to think, who to be. So this song's called Going Back Where I Belong, Sugar Pie DeSanto.

Going Back Where I Belong by Sugar Pie DeSanto. It's interesting because Ralph Fiennes is interviewed about Handmaid's Tale, and he says that he has learned so much about white male entitlement and his role that he is playing in perpetuating this patriarchy. He has a wife and two children, and he's changing. And I think if you also see Play Your Gender, a documentary about women in the music industry by Kinney Starr, she talks about how there's only so much that women can do. It has to also come from men. It has to be kind of like the in club has to invite the out

Club Inn. The next artist is Joni Mitchell, of course, and this is off Court and Spark, and the tune is called Same Situation, and it's about her judging herself and noticing how addicted she can be to having the attention of her man. And I think a lot of us can relate to that, not having a stable sense of self or foundation without the love of someone else. It's called Same Situation.

0: That was The Same Situation by Joni Mitchell. You're listening to Zoomer, Crooners and Songbirds, an episode on strength and beauty spiraling off from the inspiration of seeing The Handmaid's Tale. When we come back, Alicia Keys.
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Alicia Keys, Girl on Fire. Alicia is a producer, philanthropist, singer, songwriter, and musician. She was signed to Columbia Records at the age of 15. She was inspired because she had given birth. And I want to say that giving birth is one of the most empowering things that you can go through because, first of all, it hurts like hell. And if you succeed and everyone arrives alive, it's like, you know, the hugest hurdle you'll ever overcome. And so I get that in history, that has been something that has been, I don't know, feared, misunderstood maybe by the patriarchy or resented. I don't know. But

in Handmaid's Tale, the fertile women are the ones who are enslaved and used by the rich men to make babies with. It's very, very creepy, but it is a gift. And it's very, very empowering. So I understand why she was inspired to write that song. This next song is called Sex Trip, and I wrote it with Tom McKay, a local producer and bass player who used to play in Joy Drop. And it's off my EP, Rebound.

All right. That song is called Sex Trip, and that's off my record Rebound, B word. I like how Sex Trip talks about women's sexual needs and desires. I think that in society, it's a false myth that men have a higher libido and that they should be served because of that. I think that women have just as high a libido and deserve to be served and treated with the utmost attention as well. This next song is called Stand, and it's about standing up for your rights, not falling, not giving in, and women's rights, basically. Goes like this.

0: I think it's interesting because you can stand up for your rights spiritually, even if you're being oppressed physically. And that's what June does in Handmaid's Tale. So there's always a sense at the end of hope, even though every most terrible torture is being committed towards these women and her. She still has hope and she still has her spirit. And nobody can crush that. You know, they can kill you, but they can't kill your spirit. And eventually they shouldn't kill you either. We're working on that one. Let's take a little break. I'm Lily Frost. And when we come back, a powerful woman you've heard before.
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Shirley Bassey with I Am What I Am. So I just have a little note to mention on that. It's because I also teach singing to young sort of preteens, mostly girls. And I noticed that a lot of them have the talent, but not the confidence to project everything they are. And what I say to the parents, and I think this is really helpful if you're a parent or a grandparent, is to remember to tell the children, and particularly girls, that they're already good enough, that they are just perfect as they are already. And hearing that over and over will give them the confidence to reach their full potential. If you're always trying to get them to be a certain way or become something they're not, then they get the message that

that they are not good enough. So having that confidence that you can obviously hear in Shirley Bassey's voice, I'm going to say that she had a mom and or a dad who loved her to bits, you know, unconditionally, no matter what. I can hear it in her voice. And if she didn't, somehow she found it in herself to talk to herself that way. And it's easy to say, just be confident. But I mean, with everything we're up against, it's not that easy. Here's a tune by Eleni Mandel, a great singer-songwriter from the United States. She's from California, and it's called No Good No More.

No Good No More by Eleni Mandel. And the thing about the theocracy and the patriarchy is that it just is used to control people through fear. So, yeah, breaking the rules is the first step to freedom, really. Anyway, Rebound is a song I wrote off an EP, and it's an angry song. It's a rebellious song, and it's about just having had enough. And let's just let the song speak for itself.

there is a word that's supposed to be there that's been omitted for censorship reasons because we're not allowed to say the B word, but it's supposed to be rebound B word. This is the last song for the set, and it's an old spiritual from the Deep South. It was a slave tune, and I was told through an Akashic reading that I needed to listen to this song. I listened to it and burst into tears for hours and hours, started singing it, and lots of crazy, awesome things started happening from me singing it and recording it. And I think that it relates to that feeling of working in the fields and feeling like nobody cares about you. And in Handmaid's Tale, they're sent to the colonies to work like slaves used to work and, you know, still do in the coffee fields. And everything's so relevant in that show to today's life. And we're just so lucky here. We really are. And I'm so grateful to live in Canada, even though we are, you know, experiencing mental slavery on a lot of levels. The song is called Motherless Child off my album, Motherless Child.

0: Motherless Child off my record with that title. Thank you so much for listening to me rant about women's rights and talk about strength and beauty and how possibly we can make them one thing, strong and beautiful women, and aspire to be that, spiraling off the inspiration of Handmaid's Tale and the songs that were used inside of that series. Thank you so much. I'm Lily Frost, and this is Zoomer, Crooners and Songbirds.
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From Studio 11, this is Radio Limelight. I'm your host, Dean Holland, sharing with you my personal collection and endless affection for all things Great American Songbook. The idea of multitasking is certainly not a new concept. For most of us living in the 21st century, the idea of tackling multiple tasks simultaneously is a pretty normal day-to-day thing, an expectation much of the time, usually warranting little fanfare. I have a couple of gentlemen in the books that I will be highlighting on the show this week, both lyricists, not composers of music, but multitaskers just the same. Writing lyrics was definitely a talent that they each possessed, but they also had some other pretty darn impressive entertainment credits to each of their names. Arguably, it might be difficult to distinguish which was the primary and which was the secondary talent, quite frankly. In addition to the fact that they were both writers of lyric, each having the majority of their songwriting success with one particular composer, each having early September birthdays, and both being born in the final decade of the 19th century, if all that were not enough, they were both employees of the MGM Film Company. Not merely employees, actually, but rather noteworthy top-seated employees, to be sure. The gentlemen to whom I'm referring to are Howard Dietz, born September 8th, 1896, and Arthur Freed, born September 9th, 1894.

Now, while Mr. Freed was indeed the elder of the two by a day shy of 24 months, it is Mr. Dietz whose birthday falls first in the September calendar, so we'll begin with him. A native New Yorker, again born September 8th, 1896, Mr. Dietz landed himself an interesting bit of employment whilst in his mid-twenties, following an education at both Columbia College and Columbia University, that employment being as publicist director of advertising for Goldwyn Pictures and later similar positions for MGM Studios. It was also in and around this time that he began collaborating with various young composers, offering his earliest attempts at lyric writing. In 1929, he met and collaborated with composer Arthur Schwartz. Their work in a revue called The Little Show would prove successful, resulting in at least one hit, a tune called I Guess I'll Have to Change My Plan. Among the first to record that song was Guy Lombardo and his Royal Canadians. They did so in 1932 on the Columbia label. Here is that very recording for you right now on Radio Limelight.

I guess I'll have to change my plan. I should have realized there'd be another man. I overlooked that point completely until a big affair began. Before I knew where I was at, I found myself upon the shelf, and that was that. I tried to reach the moon, but when I got there, all that I would get was the air. My feet are back upon the ground. I've lost the one girl.

Seems to me that of the countless recordings of Dancing in the Dark that are out there, a great many of them are instrumental. This due to the song's rather intense and epic quality. Many a conductor has enjoyed putting his or her stamp on it, aided and abetted by their orchestra. Today on the show, we won't be hearing any instrumentals, however, as it is two lyricists that we're celebrating. The first being Howard Dietz. Mr. Dietz and Mr. Schwartz wrote Dancing in the Dark for the 1931 musical The Bandwagon, which would go on a couple of decades later to become a celebrated film of the same name. The version we just enjoyed by Canadian male vocal quartet The Four Lads. The original members of The Four Lads grew up together in Toronto, Ontario, Canada, and were members of St. Michael's Choir School, which is where they learned to sing. Next up, singing a song that Schwartz and Dietz wrote in 1934, something called You and the Night and the Music. It's Julie London on Radio Limelight.

American actress and singer Julie London, and You and the Night and the Music, another by the team of Schwartz and Dietz. Lyricist Howard Dietz, born September 8th, 1896. All of the songs you'll hear on the show this week, with lyrics by Dietz, will have music by Arthur Schwartz. It was with Schwartz that Dietz enjoyed his greatest and most noteworthy successes. One thing I strive to do here on Radio Limelight is illustrate a diverse range of artists, musical genres, as well as moments in time when selecting covers for us to enjoy. We started the show off this week with a recording by Guy Lombardo and his Royal Canadians dating back to 1932. And now we'll hear a recording that was done just a few short years ago in 2018 from her album Another Time, Another Place. Here's Jennifer Warnes singing the Schwartz and Dietz composition, I See Your Face Before Me, right here on Radio Limelight. You know.

0: Seems to me the lone Great American Songbook selection on Jennifer Warren's most recent album. Quite appreciative of that approach by Miss Warren's, I am. Handled each word of Mr. Dietz with the utmost appreciation and regard. Simply lovely. Time for me to take my first break, but when I return, I've got a couple more tunes with words by Howard Dietz, followed by selections of work by my other feature lyricist this week, Arthur Freed. All that and more here on Radio Limelight.
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0: Welcome back for the second segment of this week's installment of Radio Limelight. I'm your host, Dean Holland. Say if you've got any questions or comments, requests or the like, or if you'd like more information about the show or my comings and goings, just go to my website, Dean Holland. That's Dean, HOLLIN.com. Here's a thing or two you should know about lyricist Howard Dietz. Throughout those years when he was collaborating with composer Arthur Schwartz, the two of them accredited with the music of 11 musicals, all that while he was working as a director of advertising for MGM. Now, in 1942, in fact, he was made MGM's vice president in charge of advertising. Oh, and Leo the Lion, the mascot that MGM Pictures is famous for, along with the words Ars Gratia Artis that sit above Leo's roaring image, Howard Dietz is said to be responsible for both those iconic details. Speaking of things iconic, this next song is an absolute favorite of mine. Its lyrics are simply divine. So very clever and crafty, the sort of song I wish I'd written for sure. Here's Rhode Island is famous for...

0: And that, my friends, the unmistakable voice of Blossom Deary. And now you know, if you didn't already, that pencils come from Pennsylvania. And vests? Yes, from Vest, Virginia. So clever and fun. Got one more for you from the pen of Mr. Howard Dietz, again with music by Schwartz. Their on and off again writing partnership, incidentally, would last 30 years or so, ending in the 1960s. Dietz would die in 1983 at age 86. I want to mention, too, that apparently Mr. Dietz saved every document relating to his career, as well as his years running publicity and promotion for MGM, his few decades there. All of that documentation resides within the Performing Arts Archives of the New York Public Library and constitutes its single largest archive of any person or subject. The song I've selected is another rather iconic one, one of only a couple of Great American Songbook tunes that I can think of that has been called upon over the years to act as a sort of theme song to the business of show business. And to deliver it to us is a gentleman who was himself iconic, Mr. Tony Bennett. Written in the year 1952 for the film version of Bandwagon, here's That's Entertainment on Radio Limelight.
1: Everything that happens in life

0: I used the word iconic to describe the song That's Entertainment and Mr. Tony Bennett, and I think I can safely use that same word to describe both the song and the film Singin' in the Rain. A highly regarded and rather beloved bit of business attributed in large part to my next great American songbook birthday notable, Mr. Arthur Freed, born September 9th, 1894, in the state of South Carolina. That version of Singin' in the Rain, I should mention, from a 2003 recording by UK jazz artist Jamie Cullum. Now, as a producer for MGM Studios, a position that Freed held for many years, he was responsible for bringing to fruition probably the most impressive list of movie musicals one could possibly imagine, including Singin' in the Rain. Consider titles like Meet Me in St. Louis, Annie Get Your Gun, Easter Parade, Showboat, the aforementioned The Bandwagon, as well as two that earned him Oscars for Best Picture, Gigi and An American in Paris, and that only begins to scratch the surface. Now, the idea for the 1952 film Singin' in the Rain came about as a means of reusing a handful of songs that Freed had written with composer Nacio Herb Brown in the two decades leading up to the 1950s. The song Singin' in the Rain having been written back in 1929 for a movie musical called The Hollywood Review of 1929. Originally written for a 1934 film called Sadie McKee, starring Joan Crawford, was the song All I Do Is Dream of You. Here for you right now, though, is a rather snappy version by Robert Goulet on Radio Limelight.
1: All I do is dream of you the whole night through. And with the dawn, I still go on and dream of you. You're every thought, you're everything. You are every song I ever sing. Summer, winter, autumn and spring.

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0: I enjoy making that happen from time to time. Two different covers of the same composition. All I Do Is Dream of You. A couple of artists, incidentally, that have stars on the Canadian Walk of Fame. Bublé and Goulet. Michael Bublé, born in Burnaby, British Columbia, and celebrating a birthday this week, September 9th, marking his 51st. Robert Goulet, who left us almost two decades ago now, born in Lawrence, Massachusetts, to French-Canadian parents with Canadian citizenship, who were there as mill workers. And after the death of Goulet's father when he was 13, his mother relocated with Robert to Giroville, Alberta. Time for me to take another brief but important pause. I'll be right back with more All Things Great American Songbook, including more selections with lyrics by Arthur Freed, here on Radio Limelight.
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0: Another from the catalog of Arthur Freed and composer Nacio Herb Brown, You Were Meant for Me. Used in 1952's Singin' in the Rain, but written by the pair for the 1929 film The Broadway Melody, which incidentally was the first sound film to win an Academy Award for Best Picture. Now, the version we just enjoyed, for most of you, I probably don't even need to say his name, but I will anyway, the rather incomparable Maurice Chevalier. Dean Holland back with you for the third and final segment of this week's Radio Limelight. If you're looking for any information whatsoever about the show, again, my website, deanholline.com. In the midst of featuring some great American songbook tunes whose lyrics were written by lyricist Arthur Freed, born September 9th, 1894. Freed, who headed up what was called the Freed Unit at MGM, was responsible for the studio's glossy and rather glamorous musicals. At some point, Freed conceived the idea of a movie based on the back catalog of songs written by himself and Nacio Herb Brown, the result being Singin' in the Rain. While the vast majority of the songs in that film were recycled from other MGM movies, the pair did write one new song, Make 'em Laugh. Not a plethora of covers of this piece, likely due to the fact that, well, not much that one could do to improve on what Donald O'Connor did with it the first time round. So it's Mr. O'Connor's version that we're going to enjoy right now on Radio Limelight.
1: 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My dad said be

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1: I'll remember forever when I was but three, Mama, who was clever, remarking to me, "Son, when you're grown up and you want everything nice,

not at all the way I would normally end out a segment focusing on the work of a particular composer or lyricist, but putting Cole Porter's Be a Clown right beside Nacio Herb Brown and Arthur Freed's Make 'Em Laugh is something I've oft wanted to do. You see, it's been well and routinely documented over the years the striking similarities between those two songs. Cole Porter wrote Be a Clown for the 1948 film The Pirate, starring Gene Kelly and Judy Garland, who we just heard. The Pirate was an MGM musical film. Arthur Freed, its producer. And then lo and behold, a few short years later, Freed and Brown create an almost identical song, ironically also starring Gene Kelly. Now, although Cole Porter had what was believed to be an unchallenged reason to bring suit, he never sued for copyright infringement. Somewhat intriguing, but water well under the bridge at this point. Got one more September birthday I'd like to take a moment to acknowledge, and that of a rather immense and longtime interpreter of the Great American Songbook, Harry Connick Jr. For pretty much all of his adult life, he has been putting his passionate and talented stamp on so many songs of Berlin, Rodgers, Ellington, Arlen, Van Heusen, Gershwin, and Kern, among others. Apparently, Connick and I, both born in 1967, share an extra fervent affection for the music of Cole Porter. In 2019, he released True Love, a celebration of Cole Porter. The album, released on the Verve label, features 13 of Porter's creations, executed exquisitely by Connick, and over 40 musicians. In addition to vocals and piano, Connick also credited with conducting, arranging, and orchestrating. From side C of this double album, here is track 2, You'd Be So Nice to Come Home To, on Radio Limelight.

groove. Connick recorded 13 tracks, enough for sides A, B, and C. I must admit, that fourth blank side came as a bit of a surprise and still looks mighty strange to me. And that about does it for another week of Radio Limelight from here in Studio 11. Before you know it, I'll be back in my library of vinyl and such, making selections for when next we meet. Say, if you haven't done so already, do take a few moments to visit my website, deanholland.com. The contact page on my website is a handy-dandy way of us getting in touch. Big thanks to my technical team for putting the show together so very nicely each and every week. And as always, love to G. And thanks to you as well. Always enjoy so very much this time that I have the privilege of spending with you. A favorite hour in my week, for sure. Now, don't you stray too far from that radio or stereo or whatever it is you're listening to me on. In just a few moments, I'll be embarking on four more entirely exceptional hours of music on Big Band Sunday Night, right here on Zoomer Radio, right on through to midnight. So many selections from the big band and swing era is what I've got queued up and ready to share. I'll be opening up the phone lines, inviting you to reach out with your suggested requests, and as is always the case, I can hardly wait.

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Zoomer Radio welcomes you to another Big Band Sunday Night with your host, Dean Holland.